0: Welcome to Living in Grace, an outreach of Calvary Chapel of Grangeville. Let's open up our Bibles to the New Testament book of 2 Corinthians, as Pastor Dean teaches us through God's Word, book by book, chapter by chapter, and verse by verse.
1: Let's turn our Bibles to the New Testament book of 2 Corinthians as we are going to finish our study of this particular book. So 2 Corinthians chapter 13. As you may remember, back in Acts chapter 18, Paul had originally gone to Corinth. He met a couple by the name of Priscilla and Aquila who were tent makers, along with other people, and he shared the love of Jesus Christ with them. This group of people became larger and larger because they were getting saved. Paul then started to meet with them collectively as a body of believers, and this church was planted there in Corinth. And Paul and those who came with him actually stayed there for about a year and a half as he was discipling them in the things of God, in Jesus Christ, and how it is that we are to walk as believers. After that year and a half, he left. Some period of time had gone by, and while he was in Ephesus, he got word back that the church started to go south. They had allowed some compromise into the church. The result of that, there was a sexual immorality, there was drunkenness, and they were abusing the gifts of the Holy Spirit. And so Paul wrote them 1 Corinthians to help them get back on track in regards to those things. Again, some time had passed, and Paul got word from Titus that the church once again was struggling with issues because some false apostles, some Judaizers, had come into the church pretending to believers, but were not. And they were trying to lead people away from the simple faith and trust in Jesus Christ. And they were also trying to pull the congregation away from Paul because he was a threat to them. They were saying that Paul wasn't really an apostle and he was a fake and you couldn't count on him and those kinds of things. And so probably when Paul was in Philippi, at least that's what I think, that's when he wrote 2 Corinthians, and that's the book that we've studied through and we're going to be finishing today. We also know that Paul had plans to visit them three times. The first time's that obvious time in Acts chapter 18, where he went the initial time. And then the second time isn't recorded, except maybe in Acts chapter 20, verses 2 and 3. There's kind of a hint that he may have, in that circuit, visited them the second time. But then in chapter 13 that we're going to go through this morning, he makes reference to going to them a third time. So for sure two times, possibly three times. So let's start in verse 1 of 2 Corinthians chapter

0: 13. This will be the third time I am coming to you. And then a quote. By the mouth of two or three witnesses, every word shall be established. Like I said earlier, the false apostles had come into the church. They were trying to draw people away from Jesus Christ, trying to add works to salvation. And they were trying to cause this division with Paul, saying that he wasn't an apostle. They were saying, listen, you believers, you need to go back under the Old Testament law if you really want to be saved. So what Paul says here, which is, it took me a little while to figure this one out, he's quoting a part of the Old Testament where it says there, by the mouth of two or three witnesses, every word shall be established. In other words, Paul says, okay, you want to prove who's an apostle and who isn't an apostle. You want to prove who Jesus Christ is and who he isn't. Fine. I'll go back to the Old Testament and I'll use that to prove that not only Jesus is God, but also the fact that I am an apostle, because I'm going to bring people, two or three witnesses, and I'm going to establish the facts. And so I'm not worried about me being accused of something that I'm not. Rather, what's going to happen is you're going to see that these false apostles are really the ones that are not telling the truth. So that's what he says there. And it's actually, he's quoting Deuteronomy chapter 19, verse 15. So under the Old Testament law, before you could convict someone of a crime or a wrong, you need to have two or three witnesses. So Paul used there the word of God to address an issue in people's lives. And in regards to that, you and I need to be also using God's word when we have to deal with issues between people, okay? If you don't have this verse at least written down in your Bible, I would encourage that you write it down. Matthew chapter 18, verses 15 through 17. This is how we are to relate with people within the body of Christ. And there's a four-step process. Okay, I'm going to read it to you. Moreover, if your brother sins against you, go and tell him his fault between you and him, listen, alone. If he hears you, you have gained your brother. But if he will not hear you, then take with you one or two more, that by the mouth of two or three witnesses, there he goes back to Deuteronomy, every word may be established. And if he refuses to hear them, tell it to the church. But if he refuses even to hear the church, let him be to you like a heathen and a tax collector. So,
1: the National Weather Service in Missoula has issued a severe thunderstorm warning for Central Idaho County in Central Idaho until 7 p.m. Mountain Daylight Time or 6 p.m. Pacific Daylight Time. At 6:09 p.m. Mountain Daylight Time or 5:09 p.m. Pacific Daylight Time, a severe thunderstorm was located 19 miles southeast of Kuskia, Oregon, 15 miles east of Grangeville, moving north at 25 miles per hour. Hazard, 60 miles per hour wind gusts and quarter-size hail. Source, radar indicated. Impact, hail damage to vehicles is expected. Expect wind damage to roofs, siding, and trees. Locations impacted include Kuskia, Clearwater, Stites, Harpster, Syringa, and Winninga.
0: And you say, hey, listen, we weren't able to resolve it the first time, so we brought some people that are neutral on this thing. I'm going to present my case, you present your case, and then let them make a decision on what it is that we need to do as believers, okay? That takes care of the other 9%. So 99% of the time, everything in a body of believers should be handled here. Believers shouldn't be taking believers to court. That's a non-biblical subject. Step number three is whoever was wrong decides, well, I'm not going to give back the money. You know, they bought the car and I'm not going to give back the money, whatever it might be. And so then what do? Then you bring it to the leadership in the church, and then all the parties sit down. Everyone's able to give their views on what's taken place, this, that, and the other. And then the leadership in the church then makes a decision. And then we go with that decision. And that's like the last 1% or 1% or 2% typically never gets to that place. But if this person, and maybe, you know, it's not the person that started it, maybe it's the other person or the other family, and they thought they were being wrong, but they really weren't, and they have an issue. So, I mean, it could go either way. You're not going to believe this, but quite often I find out that I'm the one that made the mistake. You know, I mean, that happens. So, but let's just say to the church leadership, and it's not talked about in the church, and their decision has been made, and then this person or whatever chooses, well, no, I'm not going to do that. Okay, it says there, well, you treat them like a tax collector or an unbeliever. What does that mean? In other words, they're no longer a part of your inner circle. Okay, now on a rare occasion, because of what has been said or because what has been done, they may be asked to leave a church for a period of time until they can repent of that, and then they're allowed back in. But again, there's no talk within the body there in regards to that. I think in all the years that I've been involved with this, I can only think of three occasions where someone was asked to leave because they caused a serious situation and they wouldn't change, they wouldn't repent. And so, in regards to me, I'm more than open to point you to Matthew chapter 18 and to show you how that practically works in a situation. But please don't come to me if you've got a problem, if you haven't gone to that person, if you haven't gone one, if you haven't gone to. That is your part of the deal that you need to deal with. And it's God's way. So it will always work for those that have an open heart to what God wants to do. And then he continues there in verse 2, and he says, I have told you before and foretell as if I were present the second time. So he's talking about the second time. And now being absent, I write to those who have sinned before and to all the rest that if I come again, I will not spare. Now these Judaizers had accused Paul of being weak and not being an apostle of Jesus Christ. And so what Paul is saying here is, listen, when I come, those people that have sinned against me, that are causing these problems, listen, I'm not going to spare them. And I tried to think about an example that we could relate to that you might understand. Do you remember when your mother said to you, as you were a kid growing up, that's enough. Go to your room and wait until your dad comes home. Do you remember that? That's kind of what Paul is doing here. You know, and unfortunately in my life, my mom had to do that on a regular basis. But I knew that I was like in big time trouble, and I'll never forget this. She would be playing this, matter of fact, this one song, this one record that she just loved. In the evenings while she was making dinner, that song torments me to this day. And I would be in my bedroom with the door closed, and then you'd hear that front door open up, and then you hear this, pss, pss, pss, pss, pss, pss. And then you'd hear my dad coming down the hallway, and then the door would open. Oh my goodness. One time, you know, I thought I was going to really be smart. And I went to my underwear drawer and I put on every pair of underwear that I had, got my pants on, but then my dad told me to bend over the bed and pull down my pants. And when he saw that I had on like six pairs, oh, it got ugly. So anyway, I don't know why I told you that one. But anyway, the point being there is that in a sense, that is what Paul is warning the folks in Corinth about. Paul's not saying I'm going to come down and physically beat people or hit people or discipline, not that. But that, listen, when I come down, under the authority of God, I'm going to deal with this, and it's not going to go well for those that are fighting and trying to divide this body. So why was Paul so stern? And it's because these believers were not understanding that they were being deceived by these Judaizers. And Paul had warned them, and they were still going down the wrong road. And then there in verse 3, since you seek a proof of Christ speaking in me, who is not weak towards you, but mighty in you. So Paul says here, in essence, you want proof that Christ is speaking through me. Okay, I'm going to show you proof when I show up. And then verse 4. For though he, now this is referring to Jesus Christ, for though he was crucified in weakness, yet he lives by the power of God. For we also are weak in him, but we shall live with him by the power of God toward you. Jesus appeared to be weak. If you were someone walking and living during that time period, you might even have thought that. He appeared to be weak because when the Jewish religious leaders falsely accused him and hit him, he did nothing. When the Roman soldiers were beating him and torturing him, he did nothing. When the crowd at Calvary made fun of him, remember that? He said nothing. When the criminals on his left and on his right mocked him, he said nothing. And when he gave up his spirit and died, Satan actually thought that he beat God. Isn't that wild? He actually thought that he had beat God. But you know the story. I know the story. 3 days later, the most powerful thing ever happened in history, Jesus Christ brought himself back to life from the dead. And there is no greater power than the resurrection power of Jesus Christ, raising oneself from the dead. Not only the power to come back to life, I mean, that should be enough, but the power, listen, to be able to forgive every one of their sins who confesses of their sins. So Jesus initially looked to be weak, but the truth of the matter was he was all powerful. Paul says there in verse 4, in a sense, this has gone on long enough in Corinth, and I'm coming, and I'm going to bring this whole thing to an end, and I'm going to use the resurrection power of Jesus Christ that he has given me because he has called me to be one of his apostles. What might the resurrection power look like in an apostle's life? If you're taking notes, I'm Acts chapter 5. Peter had a couple, Ananias and Sapphira, a married couple who had come to the church, and they tried to bring into the church hypocrisy and deception. And Peter, as an apostle, gave them each an opportunity individually to repent. Do you remember that? The husband first, and then the wife second. After they did not repent, Peter exercised this resurrection power of Jesus Christ, and both of them fell dead. Do you remember that? So Paul is saying here, listen, I don't want to come this way, but if you force me, I'm going to use this power, this resurrection power of Jesus Christ, to deal with those who are causing the trouble. Now, just for clarification, there are no apostles today. Jesus had a set number of apostles. We talk about that in the book of Revelation. Each one of them is talked about there in the book of Revelation as far as, is it a pillar? I can't remember. They're part of the foundation. He talks about the apostles there. But they've all died and they're in heaven now. You'll meet them when you get there. I think they're going to have some pretty interesting and funny stories to talk about. But in any case, anyone today who calls themselves an apostle, any church who calls their leadership apostles, I don't think that's probably a place that I would go to. That just raises all kinds of

red flags with me. Verse 5, he continues there and he says, examine yourselves as to whether you are in the faith. Test yourselves. Do you not know yourselves that Jesus Christ is in you? Unless indeed

important question for everyone who thinks they are saved. Am I really saved? Because today there are literally thousands, today, you know, like literally, there are thousands, maybe even millions of people who are attending some type of church who really think they are saved. There are spouses who come with their spouse who is saved, and they think that they're saved because their spouse is saved or because they come to a church. There are children who come with their parents, and they think that they're saved because their parents are saved, and they're not. Again, there are churches that call themselves Christian churches, which are not, and those attending those churches think they are honestly saved, but they are not. Why? Because the only way that someone can be saved is when they actually come to that realization that they are a sinner going to be judged by God and sent to hell for all eternity. And there's nothing that they can do to save themselves, but there is someone and only one person that can. And that day comes when the Holy Spirit speaks to their heart. It happened to me when I was attending WSU, where he showed me I was a sinner in need of a Savior. And I just said, Jesus, if you are really real, please forgive my sins and to come into my life. And that's when my life radically changed. God became into me and indwelled me and forgave me. Now, I say that because, and I actually pray this every week. I pray that anyone that's ever come here, is coming here, or will be coming here, that every single one of them comes to a saving knowledge of Jesus Christ. Because, you know, for me to go to heaven and to get there and to look around and to have somebody that I knew for years or for weeks and I don't see him there, it's going to break my heart. It was going to break the Lord's heart bigger than mine. But, you know, we need to have that personal relationship with Jesus Christ. You know, and after we're saved, I have found in my life that I need to examine myself, not in regards to my salvation, but in regards to where am I at with the Lord? Am I walking with the Lord or am I drifting? Because I have found in my life that when I'm drifting, listen, I don't even know that I'm drifting. My wife probably knows it. Maybe if some of you know it. But when I'm drifting, I'm kind of blind to it. And here are some of the questions. I'm kind of exposing myself, okay? But here are some questions that I ask myself on a regular basis in regards to my relationship with God and others. Am I consciously creating an impression that I am better than I really am? Am I honest in my actions, or do I exaggerate? Do I pass on to others that which was told to me in confidence? Can I be trusted? Did God's word speak to me today? Do I enjoy prayer? When was the last time I shared Jesus Christ with someone who was not saved? Am I a good steward with what God has given me? Is there any area in my life that I am not obeying God in? And how am I spending my spare time? Is there anyone I fear, dislike, criticize, or hold resentment to? And if so, what am I doing about it? Am I seeing the likeness of Jesus transforming my life? And lastly, is Jesus the focus of my life? I ask myself those questions on a regular and consistent basis. I need that for my life. Paul continues in verse 6. But I trust that you will know that we are not disqualified. So Paul said, listen, I hope you believe that I'm saved. I mean, I told you how to get saved. I told you when I got saved on the road to Damascus. I hope you're not questioning the fact that I'm saved, because I am.

0: And then verse 7, now I pray to God that you do no evil, not that we should appear approved, but that you should do what is honorable, though we may seem disqualified. Paul says there, he starts off and he says, I pray to God that you. Paul really prayed to God on their behalf. And that type of prayer, we call it today intercessory prayer, where we pray for the protection and the provision of those around us. If you are not already praying for others, I would encourage you to start praying for those, at least initially in your family, those that you work with and socialize with, and for those in this fellowship. And not only praying alone, but learning to pray with someone else. Robin asked me, I don't really know how long it was, but it was a very long period of time. She asked me, listen, could we just start to get together and pray once in a while for our kids, or pray about, we have a short list and a long list. If you call us on an emergency, it's on the short list. It's right there, okay? We have a long list and a short list. And I didn't feel comfortable praying. I mean, I prayed all the time by myself, but I didn't feel comfortable praying with my own wife. And what I discovered that was Satan trying to get me to not pray with my wife, because the power of two or more praying is huge. It's powerful. God changes things when there is intercessory prayer. So I just encourage you as couples to pray. What we do is before we go to bed, we just pray for a few moments together. She prays, I pray, about things, situations, and then, you know, then we go to bed. Sometimes we'll stop in the middle of the day, something will come up. And it also includes, you know, praising God. When we hear of a praise report, instead of going, oh, that was nice, no, we physically stop and we say, Lord, just thank you for that intervention on that person's behalf.
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He knows the future, and nobody else does. Jesus is the essential. Don't leave planet Earth without him.

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1: The National Weather Service in Missoula has issued a severe thunderstorm warning for North Central Idaho County in Central Idaho, Southwestern Clearwater County in the Panhandle of Idaho, until 7:30 p.m. Mountain Daylight Time, or 6:30 p.m. Pacific Daylight Time. At 6:47 p.m. Mountain Daylight Time, or 5:47 p.m. Pacific Daylight Time, a severe thunderstorm was located over East CAMEI, or 20 miles north of Grangeville, moving north at 10 miles per hour. Hazard, 60 miles per hour wind gusts and quarter-size hail. Source, radar indicated. Impact, hail damage to vehicles is expected. Expect wind damage to roofs, siding, and trees. Locations impacted include Orofino, Kuskia, Pierce, Weipe, East CAMEI, Woodland, Party, Glenwood, Greer, and Winninga.

0: 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And on today's edition of The Word for Today, Pastor Chuck continues with a prophecy of darkness as we pick up in Amos chapter 8, verse 7. And now with today's message, here's Pastor Chuck.
1: In 763, there was an eclipse of the sun, which was about 24 years after this prophecy. However, the total eclipse was over Africa, and it would not have been a total eclipse there in Samaria. However, we do read of one day which was a feast day, the feast of Passover, in which it turned dark at noon on a clear day. It could not have been an eclipse because Passover takes place at full moon, and it's impossible to have an eclipse on a full moon. That was the day that Jesus was crucified. You remember how it declares that darkness covered the land from the ninth hour onward? Sixth hour, there was darkness over the land. This could be a prophecy of that darkness at the time of the crucifixion of Christ. The sun to go down at noon and darken the earth in a clear day, and turn the feast into mourning, the songs into lamentations, to bring up the sackcloth and all the loins. Baldness, which was a shaving of the head in grief over the dead. And behold, the days come, saith the Lord God, that I will send a famine in the land. Not a famine of bread, nor thirst for water, but a hearing of the words of the Lord. I believe that we are living in those days when there is a famine for the Word of God. And the paradox is that there are probably never more Bibles in print in any time in the history of the world than there is now, in more versions and in more languages. The famine for the Word of God is that people would no longer be hearing the Word of God. It isn't that God isn't any longer speaking. And it doesn't mean that the Word of God isn't there. It means that people are no longer hearing the Word of God. You remember how Jesus over and over again said, "He that hath an ear to hear, let him hear what the Spirit is saying." As he addressed himself to the seven churches in the book of Revelation, to each church there was that repeated exhortation. As he gave his message, then he would say, "He who has an ear to hear, let him hear what the Spirit says." But the truth is, there are many who do not have an ear to hear what God is saying. They just don't hear the Word of God. It isn't that God isn't speaking. It's just that they can't hear the Word of God. It's just a jumble of words. It just doesn't make sense. They don't have an ear to hear. God's hand is not short that he cannot save. Neither is his ear heavy that he cannot hear. But your sins have separated between you and God. You see, the problem is never on God's side. It isn't that God isn't speaking. It's that we're not listening. And it really isn't that God can't hear. Our lifestyles have made it inconsistent for God to respond. Now, because they weren't hearing the Word of God, because there was this famine for the Word of God, notice what the result was. And they shall wander from sea to sea and from north even to east. And they shall run to and fro and seek the word of the Lord and shall not find it. This restlessness would ensue as they were searching, trying to find that which would satisfy them. Look at the restlessness in the world today. How that people are wandering all over the world, from sea to sea, from north to the east, wandering around the world looking for something that will satisfy. If you don't hear the word of God, if your heart isn't satisfied in God's word, you're going to find yourself just blindly searching here and there, trying to find something that will fill that void within your life. This restlessness is always the consequence of no longer hearing the voice of God or the word of God in your hearts. That void causes the restlessness. And as a result, the fair virgins and the young men shall faint for thirst. Now, he doesn't say the old people who are over the hill and the elderly and decrepit are going to faint. But the young virgins, the young men, those who are in the prime of strength, will find that thirst and faint as the result of that thirst, because they don't have anything that will really sustain them and help them. The prime, those that are in their prime, cannot really exist apart from the living word of God. How much we need to hear and to heed the word of God. They that swear by the sin of Samaria and say, "Thy God, O Dan." Dan was the religious center for the northern part of the kingdom of Israel. There is where Jeroboam made an altar and put a calf and said, "This is the God that delivered you out of Egypt. This is the God that you worship." And the people of Samaria, swearing by that God of Dan, "Thy God, O Dan, lives, and the manor of Beersheba lives, even they shall fall and never rise again." Now in chapter 9, the final prophecy of Amos, he said, "I saw the Lord standing upon the altar, and he said, 'Smite the lintel of the door, that the post may shake, and cut them in the head, all of them, and I will slay the last of them with the sword. And he that flees of them shall not flee away, and he that escapes of them shall not be delivered.'" So this great shaking of God. And God said that though they try and flee, they're not going to escape. Though they seem to escape, they're not going to get away. Though they dig into hell, "There my hand, from there my hand will take them. Though they climb up into heaven, from there I will bring them down. And though they hide themselves in the top of Carmel, I will search and take them from there. And though they be hid from my sight in the bottom of the sea, from there I will command the serpent and it will bite them. And though they go into captivity before their enemies, there I will command the sword and it will slay them, and I will set my eyes upon them for evil and not for good." So the judgment of God is going to fall against apostate Israel. There is no escaping of it, neither in the grave, nor in heaven, nor on Carmel, nor under the sea, nor even in captivity. There will the sword of God still pursue, and they will be persecuted. And God's hand against them for evil. "And the Lord God of hosts is he that touches the land, and it shall melt. And all that dwell therein will mourn, and it will rise up holy like a flood, and shall be drowned as by the flood of Egypt. It is he that buildeth his stories in the heavens, and hath founded his troop in the earth. He that calleth for the waters of the sea, and pours them out upon the face of the earth. Jehovah is his name. He is the one who is now declaring that judgment that he's going to bring against the apostate nation. Are ye not as children of the Ethiopians unto me? Totally heathen, totally pagan. O children of Israel, saith the Lord, have not I brought up Israel out of the land of Egypt, and the Philistines from Camptor, and the Syrians from Kir? Behold, the eyes of the Lord God are upon a sinful kingdom, and I will destroy it from off the face of the earth, saving that I will not utterly destroy the house of Jacob, saith the Lord. God will spare a remnant. God will not utterly destroy, for God has yet a marvelous purpose for Jacob and for the people of Israel. For lo, I will command, and I will sift the house of Israel among all nations, like as corn is sifted in a sieve, and yet shall not the least grain fall upon the earth. All the sinners of my people shall die by the sword, which say the evil shall not overtake nor prevent us. So God declares his judgment is going to come. They're going to be sifted. They'd be sifted throughout all of the nations of the earth. And surely, as you look at the Jewish race, that did indeed happen to them. They were sifted throughout the nations, throughout the world, scattered throughout the world. In that day will I raise up the tabernacle of David that is fallen, and I'll close the breaches thereof. And I will raise up his ruins, and I will build it as in the days of old. So the promise of the restoration of the Davidic kingdom, a promise of the restoration of the tabernacle of David. Now, there are those who take this scripture and interpret it as that there will not be a rebuilding actually of the temple in Jerusalem, but only of the tabernacle of David, so they will rebuild a tabernacle in Jerusalem. However, there are other scriptures that clearly declare the temple, giving its measurements, its walls, and so forth. So that the tabernacle of David is speaking of the Davidic kingdom that God will raise up again, that Davidic kingdom which is fallen. He'll raise up the ruins. I'll build it in the day as in the days of old, that they may possess the remnant of Edom and of all of the heathen which are called by my name, saith the Lord that doeth this. And now, God's future blessings, the kingdom age, something that we look forward to today. Behold, the days come, saith the Lord, that the plowman will overtake the reaper, and the treader of grapes him that sows seed, and the mountains shall drop sweet wine, and the hills shall melt. And I will bring again the captivity of my people of Israel, and they shall build the waste cities and inhabit them, and they shall plant vineyards and drink the wine thereof. And they shall also make gardens and eat the fruit of them. And I will plant them upon their land, and they shall no more be pulled out of their land which I have given them, saith the Lord thy God. So this promised restoration, the day will come. I wish that you could go over to Israel with us. I wish that you could see the vineyards that have been planted, the gardens that have been planted, the waste cities that have been rebuilt. Surely God has declared this restoration of the land, and as you go over, you can see these things of which the Lord spoke. as he has brought the people back again into the land, as they have rebuilt the waste places, as they have planted vineyards and gardens and fields and orchards, and you can see God's word fulfilled right before your eyes there in that land. How faithful God is to his word. When God said it, you better believe it, because you can be sure that it shall indeed happen. God will not fail one word of his prophecy. There are many times people who come along proclaiming a gift of prophecy and the ability to foretell certain events. And they have accurately predicted things that did indeed happen, which does not really prove necessarily that their predictions were from God. In order that a person might indeed claim divine inspiration for his prophetic utterances, you would have to have 100% accuracy, because God doesn't make a single mistake. And the Bible testifies of itself and says, not one word of the prophecy shall fail. And up to this point, he's batting 1,000. Not one single word of prophecy has failed. If he is batting 1,000 up to this point, chances are he'll continue to bat 1,000 right on out to the end of the game. You can bank on it. You better bank on it. Let us take heed to the things which we have heard, the Bible says, lest at any time we should drift away from them. For if the word spoken by angels was steadfast, and it is, and every transgression and disobedience receives a just recompense of reward, how shall we escape if we neglect this great salvation that God has offered to us? Now, God said concerning Israel, there's no escape. I don't care. They try and hide in hell, I'll dig them out from there. If they try to climb in heaven, I'll pull them down from there. If they try to hide in the forest at Carmel, I'll find them. If they try to hide in the bottom of the sea, I'll send the serpent to bite them. No escaping. Even if they're be carried into captivity, the sword will follow them there. There is no escaping from God. How shall we escape? There is no escape, except the one escape that God himself has provided. And that escape is in Jesus Christ. And that is the great salvation. How shall we escape if we neglect the great salvation? You see, God has made the only way of escape, and that is through Jesus Christ. And if you reject him, then there remains only that fearful looking forward to of the fiery indignation of God's wrath by which he will devour his adversaries. I mean, that's just as straight as you can put it, right out of the scriptures. God has kept his word. You have every reason to believe he will go right on keeping his word and will complete that which he has started. Israel was punished. Israel was carried away captive into the nations. Israel was sifted by the nations. And yet God spared her. They will not utterly be destroyed. And in a miracle in itself, Israel remained a national identity. The Jew remained a Jew, though he had no homeland. And for 2,000 years, sifted through the nations, and still he remained a national ethnic group, identifiable ethnic group. As God said, I'm going to spare a remnant of them, and then I will bring them back into the land and bring them out from the nations where they've been scattered. I'll plant them again in the land, and they will build the waste places. They'll plant their vineyards, and they've done it. It's there. You can see it with your eyes. God has kept his word, and God will continue to keep his word. And that remaining portion of prophecy that has not yet been fulfilled will surely be fulfilled. And that glorious day will indeed come when Jesus will come again and establish the kingdom, God's kingdom, sitting upon the throne of David. And the whole picture will then be complete. And we shall live and reign with him upon the earth. So, Prophet Amos, very interesting fellow, fig picker, herdman, and yet called of God, fulfilled his prophecy, and left for us his glorious proof of the divine origin of the world, as we can see today that proof in the land.
2: 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That's right here on the next edition of The Word for Today. And now, once again, here's Pastor Chuck.

0: 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We are currently going through the book of Galatians in a series entitled Stoked. So grab your Bible, turn up the volume, and follow along with us. Here's Pastor Mike.
1: All right, we are in Galatians chapter 4 and our message entitled No Longer Slaves. That's the purpose of creation. God allowed the fall so that man might choose him out of their free will so that they could have a relationship with God and it wouldn't be forced like it would have been if they would have stayed in the garden. But they would have that choice to make on the other side, being slaves. They would say, yes, by faith, I want to be adopted. Yes, I don't want to be the child of the devil, the slave of the devil anymore. I want to be adopted. And there is coming a day when all of this will culminate into something that we have no idea what the implications and the impact is going to be when we are revealed, it tells us, as the children of God. And the glory that is going to be revealed in us is going to blow our minds. The Bible tells us we don't know what we shall be, but we know that when we see him, we'll be like him, for we will see him as he is. Heaven's going to be that incorruptible, undefiled, does not fade away inheritance that we have in Jesus Christ. He says, verse 7, and this should just make our hearts soar, therefore you are no longer a slave, but a son. And if a son, then an heir of God through Christ. I know I'm quirky, but I love certain movies, and I'll watch them again and again and again and again and again and again and again. Like Little Orphan Annie. I know that's weird, right? But I mean, I love the rags to riches thing. I mean, here's this, you know, ragamuffin little kid who's growing up in this orphanage where she's mistreated, but she has a great attitude. You know, she's just always happy and everybody's crabby around her and they don't feed her enough and they don't clothe her except with rags. And then Daddy Warbucks comes along and he delivers her from that orphanage and puts her in a palace. And then the evil orphan owners get their just due, right? You know, that whole thing. I love the story of Ben-Hur. Ben-Hur, who accidentally knocked a brick off and hit a Roman soldier and injured him, and so he got arrested. And anyway, he ends up as a slave, he ends up as a prisoner, he ends up as a under-rower. This is the lowest position of any slave within the Roman Empire, was somebody who was an under-rower. Why was it the most horrible place? Well, it was because an under-rower's life expectancy was not very long. Not just because they were going to die at sea, which they probably were, but because they sat on the second row at the bottom of the ship. And they were chained to a plank and they would row. Well, the people above them were chained to planks and they would row. And if you're chained to a plank when you need to go to the bathroom. And so the under-rower was a disgusting position. To be down there, well, you know, things are happening above and you're rowing for your life, because if somebody comes and rams your boat, which is what they would do, is ram each other. If they rammed your boat with their boat, their hull would bust through the side, their bow would bust through your hull and you would be immediately drowned. And you were chained to the boat so you would go down. Well, in Ben-Hur, they didn't chain him. And so he was free. Once they were rammed and the bow of the boat started to fill with water, whatever that part of the boat is. You understand, the hull of the boat started to fill with water. He was able to get free, and then he saved the guy's life. He was a general or something. He saved his life, and that guy was so grateful that he made Ben-Hur his son, gave him his signet ring, and he became the heir to all of his fortune. I love stories like that. I mean, that's not the whole point of the story, but I just love that theme. And that's our story, gang. You're no longer slaves. You're no longer under law. You're no longer bound by sin, but you are free. And if that were all that God had done, it would be enough. But no, that's not all he did. He adopted us and made us his heir. What does it mean to be an heir of Christ? This is where it gets ridiculous. It means we are going to inherit everything that Christ inherits. How do we know that? Revelation 21:7. He who overcomes shall inherit all things, and I will be his God, and he shall be my son. How do we overcome? Revelation 12:11. By the blood of the Lamb and by the word of his testimony. It's by his blood. It's by the word of our testimony, confession, as it says in Romans chapter 10, verse 8 through 10, that if we confess with our mouth the Lord Jesus and we believe in our heart that God raised him from the dead, you shall be saved. For one believes unto righteousness, and confession is made unto salvation. Therefore, whoever calls on the name of the Lord shall not be put to shame. 1 John 5:4, it says, for whatever is born of God overcomes the world. And this is the victory that has overcome the world, our faith. Again, if you believe in your heart. What do we inherit? What is this as we are overcomers, putting our faith in Jesus, standing firm to the end, never having another God other than him, but holding fast to him, not denying him? What do we inherit? What is this that we're going to inherit? Revelation Chapter 1, verse 5, and this is what Jesus would say. These are the things he said to the seven churches. This he says to all of them. And from Jesus Christ, the faithful witness, the firstborn from the dead, and the ruler over the kings of the earth, to him who loved us and washed us from our sins in his own blood, and has made us kings and priests to his God and Father, to him be glory and dominion forever and ever. Amen. We are made kings and priests. He has washed us in his own. It's so beautiful. It's one of the most beautiful passages in the Bible. And so what does he say about these overcomers? In Revelation chapter 2, verse 7, he who has an ear, let him hear what the Spirit says to the churches. To him who overcomes, I will give to eat from the tree of life, which is in the midst of the paradise of God. What happens to him who eats from the tree of life? Remember that? Let's drive him from the garden, lest he take and eat from the tree of life and live forever. We're given eternal life. Revelation 2:11. He who has an ear, let him hear what the Spirit says to the churches. He who overcomes shall not be hurt by the second death. Amen? Amen. That's the lake of burns with fire for all eternity, where the fire is not quenched, or the worm does not die and the fire is not quenched. The sound of their torment will come up forever and ever and ever. You will not be hurt by the second death, he says. Revelation 2:17. He who has an ear, let him hear what the Spirit says to the churches. To him who overcomes, I will give some hidden manna to eat, and I will give him a white stone, and on the stone a name written which no one knows except he himself. White stones speaks of you go to court and you're guilty or innocent, and if it's a black stone, you're guilty, and if it's a white stone, you're innocent. He says, this is what I'm going to give. I'm going to give you hidden manna to eat, hidden bread to eat. Probably speaking of Jesus. Just our refreshment in the kingdom. Revelation 2:26. He who overcomes and keeps my words until the end, to him I will give power over the nations. He shall rule them with a rod of iron. They shall be dashed to pieces like the potter's vessels, as I also received from my Father, and I will give him the morning star. What does that mean? I had not seen. Revelation 3:5. He who overcomes shall be clothed in white garments, and I will not blot his name from the book of life, but will confess his name before my Father and before his angels. Jesus is going to stand at our defense. Revelation 3:12. He who overcomes, I will make him a pillar in the temple of my God, and he shall go out no more. I will write on him a new name, the new name of my God, and the name of the city of my God, and the new Jerusalem, which comes down out of heaven from God, and I will write on him my new name. We have names all over us. It's going to be beautiful. I don't know what all that means, but it definitely is going to be wonderful. This is the one that puzzles me a little bit. Verse 21, Revelation 3:21. To him who overcomes, I will grant to sit with me on my throne as I also overcame and sat down with my Father on his throne. I don't know about you, but when I think about myself being in heaven, I'm thinking I'm probably just going to be the guy by the door in the back that lets people in. Like, yeah, I just barely made it in, but they're letting me open this door, and so I'm lucky to be here, you know. And then he's going to say, someday he's going to say, Mike, come, sit on my throne with me. Is it going to be like a line like Santa Claus and everybody gets to sit on his lap? And no. What he's saying is, I'm inviting you into this place that of authority with me, a place that I know I have no place being. And to think of him inviting us to sit on his throne and share in his authority and rule the nations with a rod of iron, it's unthinkable.
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In Hebrews 10:24 and 25, we read, "Let us consider one another in order to stir up love and good works, not forsaking the assembling of ourselves together, as is the manner of some, but exhorting one another, and so much more as you see the day approaching."

The most important thing God asks believers to do is abide in Him. We abide in Him by spending time in His Word, for without Him, we can do nothing.

0: The following is an excerpt from Pastor Chuck Smith.
1: As Paul said, the night is far spent. The world has gone through a long night of darkness, and it is getting darker. But thank God, we can see the dawning of a new day. We're very close to the time of the coming of our Lord. And the Lord gave us a lot of signs to look for that we might be alert, that we might be aware that the time of the Lord's coming is very, very close. Paul wrote to Timothy in his second letter, "Know this, that in the last days, perilous times would come, because men would love themselves, and they would be proud, boastful, blasphemers, disobedient to parents, unthankful, unholy. They will not keep their word, and their love for pleasure will exceed their love for God." But I'm convinced that we are on the border of the return of the Lord. You say, "Oh, Chuck, you said that back in 1970. Yep. And we are now 37 years closer. As Paul said, knowing the time, high time to wake up out of our sleep. For now is our salvation nearer than when we believed. The day is at hand. As Jesus said, when you see these things begin to come to pass, look up, lift up your head, for your redemption is getting close."
0: That was an excerpt from Pastor Chuck Smith shortly before he died in 2013. It still holds true, and more so today.

When your faith is lacking, you'll be driven by fear. 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So get into the Word of God, for faith comes by hearing, and hearing by the Word of God.

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1: We are washed and regenerated by the washing and regeneration of the Word of God. God says, I'll stir you. You begin to read the Word of God again. Now remember, there's something about reading the Word of God. The more you read it, the more you want to read it. The less you read it, the less you're going to want to read it. You lose interest. But once you start reading the Word of God, and God infuses His life in you through the power of the Spirit, the water of God's life just washing and regenerating, that living water of the Word, the life of God. There's nothing better than that.

0: You know, the Bible makes some very strong statements, and every single one of them is true. Our problem lies in the fact that we think we know better than our Heavenly Father. For example, we do want to prosper, don't we? In fact, God wants you to prosper. He tells us that if we meditate on His Word day and night, whatsoever we put our hands to will, in fact, prosper. But how many of us actually endeavor to meditate in God's Word day and night? Now, I can hear some say now, and I've done it myself, well, that's legalism. Is it, though? God is giving us the source of prosperity if we will but invest the time, take Him at His Word, and remain in His Word. So let's learn more as we explore the book of Ezekiel with pastor and teacher Bill Gallatin here on Walk in the Light.
1: You very rarely see a television program that shows a Christian, decent family with a husband and wife that have stayed together and loved their children. Everything is adultery or fornication with canned laughter to make it seem funny. Or extreme violence. Or occultic. There's something wrong. Israel, you've profaned my name amongst the heathen. And yet he says, but there are people that will sanctify my name. And so I'm not going to destroy you. I will sanctify my great name. You and I have the blessed privilege and honor to truly sanctify the name of Jesus Christ. What a privilege and an honor to be faithful to Jesus Christ and to live to what I profess. Not when someone's watching me in a pew, but every moment of my life. When I'm home alone in front of the television, when I'm out of town as a Christian, when there are no other Christians around me, in my thoughts, in my mind, in my heart. Because you see, as the mind, as the thoughts, eventually the thoughts will begin to dictate and determine what my body's doing and desiring. And if I am really not sanctifying the name of Jesus Christ, before long, you know, the gates to the city, the eyes, the nose, the mouth, the ears, things will start pouring through the gates if I don't guard them. And before you know it, the city will be overrun and the enemy's going to take control of my hands, my ears, my eyes, my mouth, my heart. And something that may start with a look, come in the main gate of the eye of the city, can do so much damage if I'm not careful that pretty soon, you see, it's going to move to the feet, the hands, and it'll take me over. So it's imperative to guard the gates of the city, to keep it pure and holy. And what a privilege, what an honor to go to the wall for Jesus Christ in a sick, dying society. It's nothing but an empty profession for Christianity. There's nothing but a remnant. Just like of Israel of old, a remnant of the professing church in the United States of America. Of people who desire to sanctify the name of God. To love God so much that there's no temptation that Satan can bring across my path. You're not getting in the gates. You're not getting in my city. You're not creeping in the back or the front door of my home. You're not creeping into my mailbox or my cable system. I want to sanctify the name of Jesus. God says, I will help you. For my name's sake, I will enable you. That I still am there. And again, the promise of what he's doing right now. I will take you from among the heathen and gather you out of all countries and will bring you into your own land. God will do that to you and I. As an individual, we can lose our property, lose our land, be driven away from that land of blessing that we had with God years ago. God says, I'll bring you back. and then will I sprinkle clean water upon you. You begin to read the word of God again. Now, Ezekiel here uses the area where the Jew would have to go into the laver and bathe himself before he ministered to the things of God. The big brazen laver where they totally immerse themselves and be washed. Now Jesus took that and symbolically, when he washed the apostles' feet, you remember in John 13, the night of the Passover and the institution of the new covenant. And he washed their feet. He said, you know, if I don't wash you, and Ephesians 5:26, you know, brings it out. We are washed and regenerated by the washing and regeneration of the Word of God. God says, I'll stir you. You begin to read the Word of God again. Now remember, there's something about reading the Word of God. The more you read it, the more you want to read it. The less you read it, the less you're going to want to read it. You lose interest. But once you start reading the Word of God and God infuses his life in you through the power of the Spirit, the water of God's life just washing and regenerating, that living water of the Word, the life of God. There's nothing better than that. So he's saying, I will sprinkle clean water upon you and you shall be clean from all your filthiness and from all your idols. I will cleanse you. A new heart also will I give you, a new spirit will I put within you. And I will take away the stony heart out of your flesh, and I'll give you a heart of flesh. Now, remember, when he did come to do this, the majority of the population rejected him. And so Isaiah's prophecy comes to pass. You and I experience it. The Gentiles, he's given us the new heart. The Spirit of God, the Holy Spirit comes and dwells within you and I. Now the first fruits were then, but then he's going to do it nationally to Israel during the tribulation period. And nationally they will realize who the Messiah is. Nationally they will be restored. Paul devotes a good portion of Romans chapter 11 to this, when all of Israel shall be saved. But now we're watching him bring them back to the land to prepare them for that cleansing, that purging. But God said, you can have a new heart tonight. God said, I can remove that hardened, angry, cynical heart out of you and give you a heart of flesh, of forgiveness, and peace, and joy. It's a hard thing. My heart goes out to people who become hardened and cynical. They lose their joy. Then they have to use chemicals to increase some kind of happiness or a mood elevator because their hearts are so hardened. They're so cynical. They can't enjoy life normally the way God's designed it. And so they have to resort to substitutes to stimulate and override the reality of their mind or their emotions. That's a tragic thing to fall into that trap. God says, I'll give you a new heart. I'll place my spirit within you. He says, I will do it. See, I can't do it. You don't have to do it. All you have to ask God, God, do it. I want it. It's an act of the will. And he says, I will cause you. He's going to do it all. He says, I will give you a new heart. I will give you a new spirit. I will put within you. I will take away. I will give you a heart of flesh. I will put my spirit within you and cause you to walk in my statutes, and you shall keep my judgments and do them. There again, Philippians 2:13, for it is God that worketh in you to will and do of his good pleasure. He does it through the power of his indwelling Holy Spirit that he will put in you. All you have to do is want it. Say, Lord, I'm tired. I want that heart. I want to be restored because God wants to do it for you. And you shall dwell in the land that I gave to your fathers. You shall be my people. I will be your God. What is your God tonight? What became your God and pulled you away from the true and the living God, and you realize it's become a false God? It isn't satisfying like Jesus Christ. It's all worn off now. God says, I'll be your God. I'll be your father. You'll be my sons and my daughters. That's why he says, touch not the unclean thing. Come out from among them and be ye separate. Sanctify my holy name. Live the life. Don't just profess it. Come out from among them and be ye separate. He says, I will be a father unto you. And you'll be my sons and my daughters, saith the Lord. I will save you from all your uncleannesses. Isn't it a horrible addiction to have to sneak up in the middle of the night and get in the internet to watch pornography? What a horrible bondage that some people have gotten into. Or to even have a secret hidden computer that your family doesn't know about because you're addicted and you're trapped. That's a horrible thing. It's as bad a drug as anything else. It destroys the mind. It will destroy the respect of your family, your dignity. It'll destroy your marriage. What a horrible thing to be trapped in some uncleanness like that. That a person has to sneak around and wait till everyone's asleep or say they're working late so they know they can be alone with that thing, that filth. And Satan's just like a giant snake squeezing the life and the freedom out of that mind to enjoy life the way God designed it. And then to try and degrade your mate because of that uncleanness. God says, I will save you from all your uncleannesses. I will call for the corn and will increase it and lay no famine upon you. I'll begin to bless you. Begin to overflow with my riches again. Notice, all this is, I will do this for you. I will. God says, I'll do it for you. But do you want it? I will multiply the fruit of the tree and increase of the field. You shall receive no more reproach of famine among the heathen. Then shall you remember your own evil ways and your doings that were not good, and shall loathe yourselves in your own sight for your iniquities and for your abominations. Oh, how often I've caught myself saying, oh God, Lord, why? Oh Jesus, forgive me. How could I have even done this? Oh Lord, thank you. He is so forgiving. If you'll just turn to him. Remember, he says, he who comes unto me, I will in no wise cast out. Return to the Lord. He says, return unto me, and I will return unto you. And he says again, not for your sakes do I this, saith the Lord God, be it known unto you. Be ashamed. That's a healthy conscience. You're ashamed. Now, what proves that I have a healthy conscience? That this thing I'm doing is still bothering me, and I hope nobody finds out I'm doing it secret. I'm even going out of town to do it. That means that you still have a conscience because you're doing it secretly and covering up. But it bothers you. Or you wouldn't be doing it secret. When a human being has become worthless, and God is finished with that human being. They're called reprobate. That means it doesn't bother them anymore. They come out in the open and flaunt it. They're no longer ashamed of it. They don't care who finds out or who knows. That human being, as the Bible says, is worthless. God is finished convicting, and so they don't try to hide it anymore. They don't care. They're reprobate. But if you are troubled and you're ashamed, that means you still have a conscience that God is going after. So he's saying, Israel, be ashamed. And the quicker that takes place in a real way, the quicker the restoration and the rebuilding and the blessings. I begin to return the corn and fill your storehouse to overflowing, whether it's spiritual, emotional, or physical, material. Thus saith the Lord God, in the day that I shall have cleansed you from all your iniquities. Just think, God says, there's a day that I will cleanse you from all iniquities. I will also cause you to dwell in the cities, and the waste shall be builded. There are so many waste areas of our lives. God says, I'll rebuild those waste places. The desolate land shall be tilled. whereas it lay desolate in the sight of all that passed by. And they shall say, this land that was desolate is become like the Garden of Eden. And the waste and desolate and ruined cities are become fenced and are inhabited. That's exactly what's taking place in Israel right now. Then the heathen that are left round about you shall know that I, the Lord, build the ruined places and plant that was desolate. I, the Lord, have spoken it, and I will do it. In other words, people say, what has happened to your life? Man, how'd you get things turned around so fantastic? What's happened to you? You say, the Lord has removed my desolation. God's blessing me again. I'm back in fellowship with the Lord Jesus Christ. Man, it sure does show it. You didn't. What did you do? I didn't do anything. The Lord did. I just returned to Jesus. It sure is evident something's happened to you. God says, I have spoken it. I will do it. God will do it for you tonight if you're willing. Thus saith the Lord God, I will yet for this be inquired of by the house of Israel and do it for them. I will increase them with men like a flock. It's their national day of atonement that you and I have experienced individually when our eyes were opened to who Jesus was. We'll come to them as a people, as a nation. When Jesus Christ returns with the church, with you and I, at the end of the great tribulation, Zechariah, when we get into the book of Zechariah, he lays it out exactly what's going to take place when we return from glory to rescue the nation Israel. When they're back in the land. Remember, they've come from everywhere but the United States. This explosion, they have not left the United States yet because this is the only place where there's not anti-Semitism or persecution, and the economy's hot. God knows how to get the Jews to leave America, believe me. So don't be surprised that the closer we get to the end, there will be an increase in anti-Semitism, because God said he's going to bring his people back from all nations that he has driven them. Isaiah said they will come from the west. To this point, they've come from the east, the north, and the south. Africa, Russia, Yemen. But they have not come from the west. And God has used anti-Semitism to cause them to return to their land, that he might be their God. Doesn't God allow a little bit of persecution and trouble to get us to turn to him? Doesn't God allow our false gods sometimes to fail us and turn on us to cause us to return to him? He's done it in my life. And less am I, being deceived by false idols. Less and less am I making the mistakes that I made as a young Christian with my zeal and my double heart and my confusion and foolishness. Oh, it's not worth it. Jesus is so wonderful. And so I thank him now for the chastening. I thank him for the trouble that drove me back to him and is keeping me from wandering like I used to. The Bible says, flee youthful lusts. Run from those things. As the holy flock, as the flock of Jerusalem, in her solemn feasts, so shall the waste cities be filled with flocks of men, and they shall know that I am the Lord. You traveled to Israel today, places that were absolutely destroyed without any population, any visible Jewish recognition, or even people being there. They are cities now, major cities. Exactly as Ezekiel said. And this is just the precursor of what God's going to do for the kingdom age at the end of the tribulation, when God reveals himself to the nation Israel, as Ezekiel saying, when he has them all back in the land. And then we reign on the earth in the kingdom age as priests and kings, with Jesus Christ ruling over cities according to the faithfulness of what God has asked you to do. He says, enter into the joy of the Lord, thou faithful servant. Be thou ruler over five cities. during the kingdom age with Jesus Christ, with the nation Israel, back in fellowship with God the Father, and we're reigning on the earth, that heavenly bride of Christ, the church, with Jesus Christ the Son, reigning on this earth. David, King David in his glorified body, being the co-regent in Israel over the Jews. Abraham, Jacob, Isaac, Joseph, all these powerful, wonderful people we read about, they're alive today. And we're all going to be living together in our glorified bodies on this earth. It's going to be fantastic. I'm looking forward to it. There's nothing that can beat that. I mean, there are things that are great, but nothing to compare with the glory that we're about to receive. You know, remember Paul said that the sufferings that we might experience in life are not worthy to be compared with the glory that's going to be revealed to us, that we're going to be co-heirs with Christ, reigning on this earth, living eternally. And it's so close. The very things that Ezekiel spoke of, we're watching take place. And the very thing he promised, you and I have experienced, a new heart, God's Spirit dwelling within us, that we can sanctify the name of the Lord, glorify him with our lives. What a privilege, what an honor. Oh, Jesus, thank you. Father,

0: And Lord, scripture after scripture of what you will do for us. Thank you, Lord, that we don't have to do things for you, that you want to do things for us. All you ask us to do is yield, that you might accomplish your purposes in our life, that we would, by our blessings, sanctify your holy name. Lord, may this coming week be a week where people can see Jesus Christ in our lives. Lord, if we're challenged, may we sanctify you. Lord, no matter what happens, may people know that we love you. In Jesus' name we pray. Amen.
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Sometimes we need someone greater than ourselves to rely on. His name is Jesus. He loves you. He wants you to become His no matter what you've done. He will forgive you and become your ever-present help in time of trouble.

0: 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On our last Searchlight program, we began looking at an interesting section of Scripture in Romans chapter 13. It is interesting for most, but startling for many. For you see, in this section, the Apostle Paul tells us that we are to be subject to all those in authority. Now, some would say, but Paul doesn't understand what an idiot is in authority over me. But when Paul wrote this, the ruler of the Roman Empire was Caesar Nero, a man who hated and persecuted Christians. Yet, Paul said we are to be subject to the authorities. Why? Because Paul understood that all authority is given by God. Let's now join Pastor John as we continue this teaching and gain understanding of this principle.
1: And so Paul here, in talking about our role in society, says, look, be subject to the higher powers. There is no power but of God. The powers that are, they are ordained from God. It's in His control. It's happening according to plan. You be about the kingdom and be submitted or subjected to those in authority. Now, whoever therefore resisteth the power resisteth the ordinance of God, or the plan of God, literally. And they that resist shall receive to themselves damnation, or destruction, literally. God places these powers in authority, all part of His program, whether a wonderful leader or an Adolf Hitler or a Nebuchadnezzar, for you Bible students, had to see in his own way that it was God that sets men in authority and puts them down. Pontius Pilate heard that from Jesus when he said to Jesus, don't you realize I have the power to put you to death? And Jesus said, you don't have any power at all. God has you on His string, is what Jesus was saying essentially. You're a marionette. You're a puppet. It's all part of the plan, Pontius. You're not the pilot on this plane. The Lord is in control. It's flying the way He wants it to, Pontius. You are just simply a puppet in this whole drama. I wonder if we would have launched an impeach Pontius Pilate crusade. Wonder. Passed out petitions. Impeach Pontius. I wonder if we would have. Hey, he wasn't a good guy. Lousy leader. Wicked man. But all part of the divine plan. Jesus told him that. You're only here because my Father has allowed it to be, Pontius. It's all part of His plan. So if you resist the power, you're actually resisting God, who's bringing these things to pass, and you'll receive destruction. You'll wipe out, whether that be ending up in jail, in incarceration, or flaming out, just burning out in frustration because you can't move the system. I think the implication personally is to either or both. You're just going to get frustrated and wiped out. Does that mean, John, that we're never then to disobey those that are in authority over us? Well, in the book of Acts, chapter 5, verse 28 and 29, there is a time when you do disobey the authorities that are in power, even though they be there by God's ordaining. Peter showed us that when they said, don't speak about Him anymore. And Peter answered back and said, hey, we ought to obey God rather than man. But the issue was in their sharing the good news, the gospel. It wasn't some political deal. It was the message of the kingdom. Whether we should obey God or man, you decide, Peter said earlier in the previous chapter. But listen, we're going to obey God more than man, and he's called us and told us to share freely that which we've received from him. So, yes, there is a time. Yes, wives, there is a time to not be submitted to your husband. Yes, children, there is a time to not obey your parents. When is that? When they tell you to do something which is directly against the written word of God. If your husband tells you to go into prostitution, and I've dealt with that issue on one occasion where a husband was encouraging his wife to do just that, she's not to submit. She must obey God more than man. Where sometimes parents ask their kids to do illegal things and immoral things, hey, they're not to be in subjection to their parents over their submission to God. But make sure that if you say, I'm not going to obey the authorities over me governmentally or in my family, that you have scripture, not just a hunch, not just, well, the Lord told me to tell you, forget it, honey. No way. That's not going to wash. You need to have the authority of the word and say, this is why I cannot and will not submit to you, mom and dad or hubby or political leaders or governmental authority. The scriptures say, and I better have chapter and verse, and it better be in context and rightly discerned and divided. Otherwise, doesn't wash. Be in subjection. Don't resist what's happening, even if you don't agree politically. Hey, understand this. God is having his way. And now he says, rulers or officers, verse 3, literally, are not a terror to good works. The word ruler there implies, in this case, truly law enforcement officials. Those that carry out the commands of the government. The government establishes certain laws, and the rulers or the officials, or if your newer translations rendered officers, that's correct. The government carries out those, the officer carries out those laws. They're not a terror. They're there to do good. Wilt thou then not be afraid of the power? Verse 3 goes on to say, do that which is good, and thou shalt have praise for these officers. For he, the officer, is the minister of God to thee for good. Just like God established the power, now God establishes the officer that enforces the power. Hey, if you're doing good, you don't need to be afraid. They are ministers of God. About 5 weeks ago, I was driving out to the domiciliary. My boy had a game out there. I was going just a little bit faster, just a tad faster than I should have. And I looked in my mirror, and sure enough, got pulled over. And the officer came to my car and asked for my license, and I gave it to him, and he said, aren't you a minister? And I said, yeah. And I said, the scripture says you are too. And I was referring to this verse where it says, he is a minister of God to thee. And I said, the scripture says you are a minister too in Romans 13. I thought that would be just the ticket. It was. I got a ticket. You see, he was the minister of God to thee for good. That's what the scriptures say. Even when I get the ticket, or when you think, oh, bummer. In reality, we wouldn't want to live in a community where there were not these officers, ministers of good, keeping things in order, keeping people within the boundaries of safety. So next time you get pulled over, thank that minister. You know what? You're helping to keep things in order. You're helping to keep things safe. You're ordained of God. He might lock you up for DUI, wondering why you're saying that, but the officer, we are told, even in the days of Caesar Nero, yes, all part of the divinely inspired institution of government, that if you're walking okay, that you're not going to have problems, but if you're not, then these officers are a terror to you. They're a problem for you. They cause fear in your heart. You're always looking at your rearview mirror all the time. By the time you get to your location, to your destination, you're jittery and nervous because, why? Because you were terrorized by your own breaking of the law, you see. If you're doing good, Paul says, hey, you'll have praise for the same. He is the minister, verse 4, of God to thee for good. Now, I do understand that there are some Barney Fifes around. You give some guys a badge and man, they're Barneys. I mean, there are, but the vast majority of the people that are in law enforcement in our community, in our country, are truly good men, ministers of God, even though they might not be saved, born again, or understand, yet nonetheless, they are an instrument of his hand. Good men. But if, verse 4, thou do which is evil, then be afraid, for he beareth not the sword in vain. He is the minister of God, a revenger to execute wrath upon him that doeth evil. So he's a minister of God for good to those who are keeping the law, to provide protection for them, security around them. But if you're doing evil, he's also a minister of God to bring about vengeance. Now understand this in your thinking through this institution of government. The foundation of the institution of government in Genesis chapter 9 is singularly based on capital punishment. People say, oh, that's the law. Wait a minute. Genesis 9 is before the law was given. Just like the family was established in Genesis 2 before the law was given, so too government was established in Genesis 9 before the law was given. And in Genesis chapter 9, God himself, who saw a world wallowing in iniquity and evil and violence and sexual promiscuity and all kinds of demonic activity and moral debauchery, God flooded the world, wiped them out, except for Noah and Noah's sons and their wives. And then God establishes at that time government as he speaks to Noah. I'll read to you from Genesis chapter 9. He says, whoever sheddeth man's blood, by man shall his blood be shed, for in the image of God made he man. God here gives one word concerning the way that government is to function, and that is, it is to function as a deterrent to evil through the implementation of capital punishment. Now, that might not strike you right, it might rub you wrong, but again, the fact of the matter is, God said, after watching and letting mankind live through evil and debauchery and violence and promiscuity and all kinds of wickedness, God said, now Noah, take two. This time, I'm going to share with mankind the opportunity to police and govern himself. Now, man has failed in that because man has not taken seriously what the Father says, the way that government should be. Government is based upon deterring evil through the reality of capital punishment. And once a nation or a society begins to chuck capital punishment, the whole system begins to unravel. Case in point, the US of A. If you are following geopolitical trends at all, you know that right now Islam is sweeping the world. And Islam is growing at a phenomenal rate. You see mosques everywhere. Why? They tell us, those who study these things, there's one fundamental foundational reason. People are tired of crime and lawlessness that is not being dealt with. Islam promises to deal with crime swiftly and with finality. If a man is caught raping a woman, he is castrated immediately. That would have a deterring effect. If a person is found shoplifting, they lose their hand. And if they've killed a man, they die, and there's no appeal system. Now, whether you agree with that or not is not the issue. The fact of the matter is, around the world, people are finding their countries and governments unable to provide security, and so they're turning now to a, quote, religion that promises some sort of order and submission, as Islam means literally, as you know. Some kind of structure in which there's order and submission and protection. And they're serious. They're serious about enforcing their rule. Now, I'm not advocating at all Islamic fundamentalism. Don't misunderstand. But what I am saying is they've touched on a nerve in Western culture that says, hey, things are out of order. We're afraid to go out at night or in the day, for that matter. People are in prison for killing others or raping or all kinds of terrible wickedness, and they're out in 4 or 5 years, and they're doing it again. You all know these things. This isn't news to any of us. So God, in establishing the institution of government, said, here's the thing. If a man kills, that man's life is to be taken. And when that is embraced and understood and carried out, it has an effect on all the laws and all the enforcement throughout the land. It all falls into place, but it hinges on that singular injunction. It's amazing. There's a mystery. It's thought-provoking. It's stimulating for me to chew on and think through that is the singular governmental provision that God says, here's the way the whole thing works. He doesn't talk about capitalism versus socialism. He doesn't talk about the parliamentary system versus republicanism. He says, in government, here's the one thing, Noah. The one thing I want you to know is this. The one thing you must do, Noah, is there must be the taking of life from those who snuff out life murderously. Interesting. So Paul says here, back in 13, he says, look, if you're doing good, you won't be afraid of or uptight with these ministers of God, these officers. But if you do evil, they are ministers of God to execute revenge, verse 4 says. Wrath will come from their hand as a minister of God for society. When that breaks down, when the officers no longer feel though as though there truly is a deterrent that is backed up by the judicial system, frustration grows in the ranks
2: of the law enforcement officials as well. When they bust guys in crime and see them out on the street again, not dealt with, it causes a whole breakdown in the entire system. So, wherefore, verse 5, ye must needs be subject, not only for wrath, but also for your conscience' sake. Not just because you'll get busted. Be in submission to the laws, to the authorities, to the political powers that be. Not just because you'll get busted, not just for the sake of wrath, but also for conscience. That you'll just have a good conscience as you go through your day. The matter is not centering on how can I not get caught? What black box can I purchase and put on my dashboard? That'll do it. The officer is not going to be a terror to me. I've got my black box, my radar scanning device. Ha ha ha. No, Paul says that's not the issue. Not just because you're going to get busted, but conscience. That you'll be able to sleep well at night. A godly person, a law-abiding citizen. It's true, a clean conscience makes a soft pillow. And ask Jacob, who was a scoundrel. And there, of course, at Padanaram, what did he use to sleep on? Rocks. Now, not just as it relates to keeping the law, but let's get a little bit more practical concerning the IRS. For this cause, pay tribute, verse 6, taxes also, for they are God's ministers. What? You gotta be kidding. The IRS agent is a minister of God? Yes. Why, we don't even think it's legal. We're not paying our taxes. We're part of the God's gun and gold movement. Goodness. For this cause, pay tribute also. But the money's going for all kinds of ungodly stuff. Oh, like this money being sent to Caesar Nero was going to establish Christian schools and hospitals. It's not what was happening here, folks. The money was used for circuses and debaucheries and every kind of evil that's beyond our imagination, really. And Paul says, pay the taxes. You pay them. You pay the tribute, for they are God's ministers. But they're evil. God has put them in that position for his reason.
0: That means that it is really just a matter of trusting God. We may try to find ways around paying taxes, but they are God-ordained. Well, we'll continue this very practical study on our next program. 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

God is omniscient, meaning he is all-knowing. He knows you better than you do, and he still loves you. Talk to him, and he will surely respond.

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1: Today, on A Daily Walk, be encouraged to walk with God, just as Enoch did long ago.
2: When it says that Enoch was taken by the Lord, it means he did not see death. Only two men in Scripture did not see death. Enoch and Elijah. The Lord took them home, uniquely. And as we walk with the Lord, I believe that we are assured that we will be taken by the Lord. Whether he comes for us in death or he comes for us in life, he's coming for us. So friend, if I can encourage you to follow the example of Enoch and walk with God. Walk with God.
1: Jesus is coming soon. Judgment is coming to this planet. So how are we to be living in light of that? Simply put, we are to walk with God. That's modeled for us by Enoch, and we're about to hear about his life, ministry, and an interesting prophecy that he gave, recorded for us in Jude. Today and Monday on A Daily Walk, Pastor John Randall will be finishing up our study in Jude, a series we're calling Contending for the Faith.
2: In writing his epistle, Jude did his best to prepare the church to be able to contend for the faith. And the reason is because there was a spiritual battle all around them, and relentless attacks were coming from false teachers. Jude gave an ongoing and even detailed description of these false teachers by linking their behavior to Old Testament examples of unbelief, of rebellion, and immorality. He also pointed out their insubordination and irreverence for authority. And he made sure to expose their life and their teachings that were similar, he said, to the destructive examples in the Old Testament of Cain, of the prophet Balaam, and the sons of Korah. Then Jude compared these false teachers to five illustrations that could be observed in nature. They looked very promising, but they never really delivered. But now we come to another interesting passage in the book of Jude that requires clarification. And so this evening, it's important that you pay close attention. I don't want to lose you on this, because I'm going to go a little bit deeper, a little more in depth, which I pray will bring us to a clearer understanding of what it is that Jude is seeking to communicate. Again, keep in mind, first of all, context. The verses after, the verses before. You keep Scripture in context, and that's the best way to understand Scripture, reading it in its context. And so in the context of what we've been reading, he's talking about false teachers. He's talking about what they act like. He's talking about what to look out for. And now he comes to this example in that context, and he says, now Enoch, the seventh from Adam, prophesied about these men also. What men? False teachers. He prophesied about them, saying, behold, the Lord comes with 10,000 of his saints to execute judgment on all. Now, the first time that we read of this man whose name was Enoch is back in Genesis chapter 5. In Genesis chapter 5, this is what it says concerning Enoch. It says in verse 21, Enoch lived 65 years and he begot Methuselah. And after he begot Methuselah, Enoch walked with God 300 years. They lived a lot longer back then. And he had sons and daughters. And so all the days of Enoch were 365 years. Enoch walked with God, and he was not, for God took him. Very little is known about Enoch other than these verses here in Genesis and a few passages in the New Testament. But the primary thing that Enoch was known for was this. He was a man that walked with God. What are you known for? When your name comes up, what's the first thing that people would say about you as a man, as a woman? How is it that you are defined or characterized by people that know you in the church? But more importantly, how about people who know you outside of the church? What would they say about you? You're a person that walks with God? Is that what they know of you? That's what Enoch was known for. He walked with God, and he was walking with God in the midst of very difficult days. In fact, if you know anything about the book of Genesis and you've read the chapters before, in chapter 4, we find out that there was an increase of ungodly men upon the earth. Every intention of man's heart was wicked continually, the Bible says. Violence continued to escalate upon the earth. People were calling evil good and good evil. It sounds a lot like today. That's when Enoch was walking with the Lord. It was before the flood, before the judgment of God came upon the earth. But the Bible tells us that Enoch was walking during this time, not long after Cain had murdered his brother. Enoch was a contemporary of Adam. I mean, their lives overlapped. And so there was murder upon the planet, and this degeneration of men followed the line of Cain. Some of his descendants are mentioned. Lamech was one of them. Jabal, Jubal, Tubal-Cain. These were some of the descendants of Cain, and they followed in his ungodly footsteps. Jabal was known for agricultural business. Jubal was the father of music and entertainment. Tubal-Cain was the father of industry and primitive technology. So imagine this, the days are evil, but knowledge is increasing, technology is increasing, business is increasing, industry, entertainment's increasing. Civilization today, even with all of its abundance of art and technology, doesn't save. In fact, there are many things that should be created for the betterment of mankind, but all the knowledge has led to make mankind worse. People creating things for the sole purpose of leading somebody into an addictive lifestyle or a destructive lifestyle. Things that are being created by people to ensnare people. So the time in which Enoch walked with God was a time in the earth's history when evil was prevalent. But something else about Enoch's day, and that is this. Death was a reality. It was universal. The Bible tells us when Enoch walked with God, death was a reality, both the descendants of Adam and Seth. You'll see a phrase repeated over and over in the book of Genesis, and he died. Adam lived 930 years, and he died. Seth lived 912 years, and he died. Enosh lived 905 years, and he died. Following the flood, the longevity of man, it continued to decrease even more so. But it was during that season that Enoch started to walk with God. When? When he turned 65. Well, what happened at 65? Up to that point, we don't know. Enoch just lived his life. It doesn't say much about whether he lived for the Lord or walked with the Lord. It doesn't appear that way. But when he was 65, something happened. You know what happened? He and his wife had a baby. Methuselah was born. By the way, little Bible trivia, Methuselah was the oldest man ever to live on the earth. If anybody ever asks you that question, it's one of those key Bible trivia questions, you'll be the winner. The Christian party. Methuselah. But it was from the time that Methuselah was born that Enoch actually began to walk with God. Why? Maybe he came to the realization of what it was to try to raise a son in the midst of an ungodly world. And suddenly he realized, I got to do something about this. I need to walk with God. It's amazing how God uses our children in our lives and how concerned we are for how they're going to grow up in this world. Our grandchildren, what's it going to be like for them to grow up in this world? Whatever the cause was, he started walking with God when Methuselah was born, and he continued to walk with God thereafter. It was a turning point in his life. And Methuselah, of course, lived to be 969 years old, and he died before the flood came. Perhaps God told Enoch, we don't know for sure, this is speculative at best, but maybe God told him when Methuselah's life is over, judgment's going to come. He had some indication of judgment. He knew it was coming, but he didn't know when. But he lived with God from that moment on. We also find out that Enoch's walk with God, and I want you to pay close attention to this, it was intimate. It was an intimate walk with God. There are various Old Testament phrases such as walking before God, walking after God, which speaks of a blameless conduct of one's life. But here, when it says that he walked with God, it's also described of Noah. Noah walked with God, and it's a picture of walking at the side of God. That's intimate. That's personal, walking with God. The minor prophets would use this phrase to describe an intimate walk of the priests as they would go in to the Holy of Holies to speak directly to God. It's the same emphasis, the same phrase, the same idea. And did you know something? That's what God desires to have with you and me, an intimate walk with him, a close fellowship with him. Some people are just acquainted with the Lord, but they don't really walk with the Lord. But listen, he wants to be your friend. Jesus said, I no longer call you servants, but I call you friends. That's what he desires, a friendship, a relationship with you. Enoch walked intimately with God, but I also want to say to you that Enoch walked obediently with God. The phrase walked with God indicates obedience. To walk with God, you walk in obedience to God. The metaphor for walking gives us the picture of walking along the same path, going in the same direction, and therefore obeying the word of God. 1 John, you may remember it from our previous studies. 1 John chapter 5 says this, for this is the love of God, that we keep his commandments, and his commandments are not burdensome. Walking with the Lord means walking in obedience to his commandments, to his word. And I also want to say to you that Enoch walked consistently with God. 300 years he walked with the Lord. That obviously speaks of a consistency within his life. His walk was not, I'm going to walk with God today, maybe tomorrow, depends on how I feel or what's going on. No, he walked with God consistently and faithfully. And I believe that because Enoch had an intimate relationship with God, he walked in obedience to God's word, there was a consistency in his walk with the Lord. He lived by faith and he sought to please God. How do I know that? The Bible tells us in the New Testament commentary on Enoch's life, Hebrews chapter 11, here's what it says concerning Enoch. It says that by faith, Enoch was taken so that he did not see death and was not found because God had taken him. For before he was taken, he had this testimony that he pleased God. He walked closely and intimately with the Lord by faith. And the New Testament declares he pleased the Lord. That was his life. It was about walking with God. And when you walk with the Lord, it's pleasing to the Lord. I pray that's our desire tonight, to walk with God, to be pleasing to God. But now we come back to the book of Jude. And here, Jude indicates that Enoch was not idle, but he was actually prophesying to the fallen world that he was living in. He was warning people out of the world that judgment was coming. And that is why, again, in verse 14, now Enoch, same guy, walk with God, now Enoch, the seventh from Adam, prophesied about these men, saying, behold, the Lord comes with 10,000 of his saints to execute judgment on all. Now, the question arises, where is this found in the Bible? When was Enoch prophesying? Where do you find it in the book of Genesis? Perhaps you've read through Genesis and you don't remember reading this part about Enoch. The reason you haven't read it in the Bible is because it doesn't say it in the Bible, except for right here. There's not a record in the Old Testament of Enoch prophesying to the world. And here's where you need to pay close attention. Jude quotes from an extra biblical source to make a point about false teachers. And he quotes from, listen, an apocryphal book called the Book of Enoch, chapter 1, verse 9. And by quoting this truth from an extra biblical source, Jude, pay close attention to this, he wasn't validating the book of Enoch as a part of inspired scripture, but there was a truth found in that book that he quoted. He wasn't the only one to do this, by the way. The Apostle Paul would often quote different authors, authors that those he was speaking to were familiar with. Do you remember in the book of Titus in chapter 2? There's one example. In Titus chapter 2, when the Apostle Paul was speaking about the Cretans, Titus chapter 1, verse 12, he said, one of them, a prophet of their own. By the way, this prophet was Epimenides. I can't even say it right, but it's close. He quotes from one of their prophets, not a scripture, but a prophet of theirs. And this is what the prophet said. Cretans are liars, evil beasts, and gluttons. This testimony is true. I mean, he takes a line out of a secular source. He said, you know what they're like? They're like what your prophets talk about. They're lazy gluttons. That's true. That's true. That's right. He wasn't validating. Now it's not like, well, let's go out and get all the writings of Epimenides because they're inspired. He was just making a point. And that is exactly what Jude is doing here by quoting from the book of Enoch, an apocryphal book versus the canon of Scripture. All right, you ready? About to go deeper. Here we go. Apocrypha? What is that? What does that even mean? Apocrypha. It's fun to say, but what does it mean? Pay close attention. Some of you perhaps come out of a religious background of Roman Catholicism. And in Roman Catholicism, their Bibles, you may notice, have several more books than most Bibles. More books in the Old Testament than the Protestant Bibles. And they are referred to as the Apocrypha. The word Apocrypha, by the way, means hidden. The nation of Israel treated the Apocrypha with respect, but never accepted them as true books of the Hebrew Bible. The early Christian church debated the status of the Apocrypha, but few Christians, if any, believed they belonged in the canon of Scripture. The Apocrypha, their books, teach many things that are not true and are historically inaccurate, but there's some truth in them. That's why they weren't included in Scripture. While many Catholics accepted the Apocrypha, the Roman Catholic Church officially added the Apocrypha to their Bible at the Council of Trent, mid-1500s AD, primarily in response to the Protestant Reformation, because the Apocrypha had writings that supported some of the things that the Roman Catholic Church believes, which are not in agreement with the Bible, such as praying for the dead. You can't pray for the dead when they're dead. It doesn't do any good. Also, petitioning saints in heaven for their prayers. There's only one person that can answer your prayers. That's the Lord. That's God. And listen to this carefully. And I don't say this to be mean or rude. I'm just saying it to be biblical and truthful. You don't go through Mary to get to Jesus. You go to Jesus. He's the one mediator. Maybe you didn't know that, but I want you to be clear on that. There is one mediator between God and man, the man Christ Jesus, not Mary. It's Jesus. And so that's who you go to. You pray in Jesus' name. You don't pray to saints. You don't pray to Mary. You don't pray to anybody but Jesus. And so these are some of the things that the Apocrypha taught. And they said, we need to include that because that will validate some of our practices, although unbiblical. Therefore, due to the many theological errors, it was not included in what is called, here's another phrase tonight, the canon of Scripture. See, there's a canon of Scripture. You know, when I first heard that, the canon, I thought, like, what do you mean, like a canon? Like fire the canon? Why do they call it a canon? And I had to study a little bit more to find out that the word canon comes from the rule of law that was used to determine if a book measured up to a standard. So the canon, when it came to the Old Testament and having the canon of Old Testament Scripture, there were several important facts that had to be considered. First of all, the New Testament quotes from or alludes to every Old Testament book except two. Jesus also effectively endorsed the Hebrew canon, Matthew chapter 23, verse 35, when he cited one of the first narratives and one of the last in the Scriptures of his day. The Jews were meticulous in preserving the Old Testament Scriptures. They had a few controversies over what parts belong or do not belong, but the canon of Scripture, the Hebrew Scriptures, man, they were put together long before the New Testament canon. I encourage you to do your own personal study on the Dead Sea Scrolls, one of the most amazing finds ever. And if you come to Israel with us in May, you'll see where they found them. We'll take you to the caves, not in them, but you can see where they found them. It's pretty amazing. Now, when it came to the New Testament, how do we get all the New Testament canon together? We've got the Old Testament canon, but what about the New Testament? The early church, again, had specific criteria in order for these books to be considered as part of the New Testament. And these included, first of all, was the book written by someone who was an eyewitness of Jesus Christ? Do the books pass what they called the truth test? Did it concur with other already agreed upon Scripture? The New Testament books accepted back then have endured the test of time, and Christian orthodoxy has embraced these with little challenge for centuries. Folks, I just want to say this to you also, and this is important to remember. Ultimately, the church councils did not decide what books were scripture. The word of God is God-breathed. God decided what was scripture, and he just revealed it to man. God moved on the heart of human authors what to write. God breathed. We believe this doesn't just contain the word of God, but that it is the word of God. It is inerrant. It is inspired. God breathed is the scriptures. And when you think about it, the Bible is fascinating. A collection of 66 writings that were penned by more than 40 authors on three different continents in three different languages over a period of 1,500 years. And yet when you look at the scriptures, because of fulfilled prophecy, archaeological evidence, internal consistency, from the very first book of the Bible in Genesis to the last book, Revelation, the biblical writers are absolutely consistent in what they teach. They don't contradict one another. Also, you have the manuscript evidence, which is overwhelming. If you really want to study it and get into it, you'll be very confident that the Bible you have is the Bible that has always been the Word of God. Which brings us back to Jude and his brief apocryphal quotation. Again, keep in mind that Jude's quote is the only quote, as it were, from this source. Again, the Apostle Paul, as I mentioned, quotes in Titus, but by quoting a truth from a secular source did not mean we should give additional authority to that source. And it's important to remember that. And I bring that up because there are many times in ministry when someone will say, hey, what do you think about the book of Thomas? I don't. What do you think about the book of Enoch? I don't. I don't think about any of those things. Because I have the scriptures. You might find some things that are interesting in there, but again, it's not scripture. Just be mindful of that. So Jude, quoting from this book, all it means is that that particular statement was true, which is interesting because scholars collectively believe this, that Enoch was indeed prophesying that judgment was coming. He was prophesying that. So here's a man faithfully walking with the Lord, raising his son to know the Lord, prophesying about judgment that was coming, was pleasing to the Lord. But did you know what the Bible says at the very end concerning Enoch's life? And this is the best part. Because in Genesis chapter 5 and verse 24, it says that Enoch walked with God and he was not, for God took him. What happened to Enoch? God took him. God took him before judgment came upon the earth. And in one sense, Enoch serves as an Old Testament picture for us of what I believe points to the rapture of the church. That before judgment came, God said, I'm taking Enoch home. A picture of the rapture of the church prior to judgment being poured out. By the way, when it says that Enoch was taken by the Lord, it means he did not see death. Only two men in scripture did not see death. Enoch and Elijah. The Lord took them home uniquely. And as we walk with the Lord, I believe that we are assured that we will be taken by the Lord. Whether he comes for us in death or he comes for us in life, he's coming for us. So friend, if I can encourage you to follow the example of Enoch and walk with God. Walk with God.
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You decide where you'll spend eternity. Christians everywhere want you there. But most of all, He who created you wants you home. 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

You can't work your way to heaven by good deeds, but some religions teach that you can. Anyone who calls on the name of the Lord Jesus will be saved. Too easy, you say? Well, that's a little secret that'll totally change your life. 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

0: Welcome to The Word for Today, featuring the Bible teaching of Pastor Chuck Smith, founder of the Calvary Chapel Movement. 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And on today's edition of The Word for Today, Pastor Chuck continues with Worshiper of God as we pick up in Obadiah, verse 1. 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
1: So we turn now to Obadiah. Who Obadiah was, or where he came from, when he prophesied, nobody knows for sure. There have been a lot of guesses as to who Obadiah actually was, but they are all just guesses. The Bible is silent, will remain silent. All I can tell you is that the name Obadiah means worshiper of God, or worshiper of Jehovah, more literally, or Yahweh. And thus it is a very beautiful name. Some believe that he prophesied just before Joel, but again, that isn't important. What is important is what he prophesied. And Obadiah directed his prophecy against the Edomites. Now, the Edomites were descendants of Esau, the brother of Jacob. And you remember when Jacob, through the advice and counsel of his mother Rebekah, disguised himself and went in and deceived his aged father, receiving the birthright blessing from his father, Isaac. That Esau hated his brother Jacob, and he vowed to kill him. Well, they did patch up their differences in years to come. However, that animosity that seemed to exist between the brothers Esau and Jacob did continue on through the years. And the Edomites became the perennial enemies of Israel. They had a very vicious nature that caused them, every time Israel had any problem with any enemies, every time Israel was invaded, either from Egypt or by the Syrians or by the Assyrians, whatever, whenever Israel was pressed in battle, Edom would always attack them also from the south. They took advantage of every situation. And many times when Jerusalem was being overthrown by the Babylonians and all, as the Israelites would seek to flee to Edom, the Edomites would block their borders and turn them back to their enemies. And thus they were the perennial enemies of Israel, but always taking advantage. And so there is that psalm in which the psalmist asked God to take vengeance upon the Edomites, who, while Jerusalem was being destroyed, encouraged the destroyers, saying, "Raise it, raise it." Obadiah prophesies against the Edomites, and it is because of this perennial attitude of hatred against God's people Israel that God brings Edom into judgment. Edom was once a great kingdom. The people carved great cities out of the cliffs. The city of Petra today is one of the cities of the Edomites. All we have, of course, today are the ruins of the city of Petra, but it testifies of the grandeur of the Edomite kingdom. These great palaces and all that were carved right out of the rock, sort of cliff dwellers, but you don't want to think of them in terms of cavemen when you see these marvelous dwelling places, palaces and all that were carved right out of the rock there in Petra. They were the Edomites. So this is the vision of Obadiah. Thus saith the Lord God concerning Edom. So the prophecy immediately is directed by God against Edom. We have heard a rumor from the Lord, and an ambassador is sent among the heathen. Arise ye, and let us go up against her in battle. So the Lord said concerning Edom, behold, I have made thee small among the heathen. Thou art greatly despised. The pride of thine heart hath deceived thee. Thou that dwellest in the clefts of the rock, no doubt a reference to Petra and the other cities that the Edomites have carved out of the rocks, whose habitation is high, that saith in his heart, who shall bring me down to the ground? They felt very safe and secure in these cities such as Petra. To get to Petra, you have to go back through this narrow canyon that is only wide enough for one horse and a rider to pass through single file. And then you break out sort of into this wider area when you get to Petra, and there are these large caves that are dug out of the sandstone rock, and it opens up and you see the vastness which was once the great city of Petra. But because of the narrow entry in, dwelling high in the rocks, they felt very secure. They could stop the enemy very easily, who tried to make their way up these narrow canyons by just being up on the ledges and tossing rocks down on them, and they felt very secure there within their dwellings. And so God speaks of the pride of their heart as they dwelt in these high cliffs and just felt so secure, saying, who shall bring us down to the ground? But though thou exalt thyself as an eagle, and though thou set thy nest among the stars, from there will I bring thee down, saith the Lord. And if thieves came to thee, and if robbers by night, how art thou cut off? Would they not have stolen till they had enough? In other words, they wouldn't completely destroy you. They'd take from you, but they would also leave some. If the grape gatherers came to thee, would they not leave some grapes? All the men of thy confederacy have brought thee even to the border. Or how are the things of Esau really searched out? Verse 6. How are his hidden things sought up? All the men of thy confederacy have brought thee even to the border. The men that were at peace with thee have deceived thee and prevailed against thee. They that eat thy bread have laid a wound under thee. There is none understanding in him. Shall I not in that day, saith the Lord, even destroy the wise men out of Edom and the understanding out of Mount Esau? And thy mighty men, O Teman, shall be dismayed to the end that every one of the Mount of Esau may be cut off by slaughter. So God predicts that though they feel very secure, exalted in their position, that God is going to utterly cut them off. So God predicts the total eradication of the Edomites. Now, do you know any Edomites today? Then God's word must indeed be true. God did what he said. He cut off all the Edomites. In fact, historically, the last of the Edomites was the family of Herod. From there, they disappear from history. Herod the Great was from Idumea, or he was an Edomite. At his death, his sons reigned in his stead. But with the dynasty of Herod and the end of that dynasty comes historically the end of the Edomites, and they became lost into the other nations at that time. And so God's word was fulfilled. The Edomites have been cut off from being a people. Now God gives the reason why Edom was to be cut off. At the time that Obadiah prophesied, they were a very powerful kingdom, dwelling smugly, filled with pride. But for thy violence against thy brother Jacob, remember Esau and Jacob were brothers. And so there was a close relationship, and yet their violence against him. You remember when Moses was bringing the children of Israel out of Egypt to the promised land, he came to Edom, and the king of Edom came out and met him at the borders. And Moses said, look, we would like to pass through your land. We will not eat your bread, nor will we even drink your water. We just want passage through the land. And the king of Edom forbade Moses passage through the land so that Moses and the children of Israel meekly turned and circumvented Edom, going way out and around. Edom was the perennial foe to Israel, though in the beginning they were brothers, Jacob and Esau. And so for thy violence against thy brother Jacob, shame shall cover thee, and thou shalt be cut off forever. In the day that you stood on the other side, in the day that the strangers carried away captive his forces, and the foreigners entered into his gates and cast lots upon Jerusalem, even you were as one of them. And as I said, they would always take advantage whenever Jerusalem was under a siege by their enemies. Edom would always send their troops up there to join in the battle. Edom was finally conquered by David and became sort of a vassal state for a time. But under Rehoboam, actually, is when the Edomites began to rebel against the kingdom of Israel and then began to join their enemies in every attack. But thou shouldest not have looked on in the day of thy brother, in the day that he became a stranger. Neither should you have rejoiced over the children of Judah in the day of their destruction. Neither should you have spoken proudly in the day of his distress. So this was the sin of Edom, was rejoicing in the judgment of God against the nation of Israel. Now, God, like a father, reserves the right to punish his own children, but don't let anybody else enter in or interfere. And this is exactly the situation. God was chastising his own children, but Edom was there cheering him. God said, I don't need any cheering section when I'm chastising my people. And the fact that they were rejoicing in the chastisement of God upon the nation is the very thing that God is using as his indictment against them. You should not have entered into the gate of my people in the day of their calamity. Edom would enter in and take what spoil they could. They would rip them off every chance they had. Yes, you should not have looked on their affliction in the day of their calamity, nor have laid hands on their substance in the day of their calamity. Neither should you have stood in the crossway to cut off those that did escape, neither should you have delivered up those of his that did remain in the day of distress. So they would stand at the borders, turn the children of Israel back. If any of them escaped, they would turn them over to their enemies. And so God said, this was wrong. You should not have done it. And for this cause, Edom was to be totally destroyed. Now, the Lord declares, for the day of the Lord is near upon all of the heathen, and as you have done, it shall be done unto thee. Here is one of those basic truths that we find also expressed in the New Testament. As a man soweth, that shall he also reap. As you have done, so shall it be done unto thee. Thy reward, that which you have done, will return on your own head. For as ye have drunk upon my holy mountain, so shall all of the heathen drink continually. Yes, they shall drink and they shall swallow down, and they shall be as though they had not been. Though Edom is to be destroyed, yet God promises that his people, who were being chastised and Edom was rejoicing in it, they are to be preserved and remain. And so he pronounces the judgment. Edom is to be destroyed, but upon Mount Zion shall be deliverance. And there shall be holiness in the house of Jacob, and the house of Jacob shall possess their possessions. Now that's one thing the house of Jacob has never yet done. I think of how God has given to us, as Peter said, exceeding rich and precious promises, that by these we might become the partakers of the divine nature, and yet how we fail to possess all that God has given to us. There is so much more that God has for us that we have not yet obtained because of our own failure to possess our possessions. It's ours by divine gift. God has promised us these things. But yet, as with the children of Israel, through our lack of faith, we're not stepping in and laying claim to that which God has promised to us. Yet the same principle is true. Every place you place your foot, God has given it. Not I will give it to you, but I have given it to you. It's already given. All you have to do is go in and lay claim to it. And these glorious promises of God, what we need to do is to just go in and lay claim. All right, Lord, you've promised it and I claim it. And begin to possess our possessions. Now here is the prophecy that the day will come. The day of the Lord is going to come, in which there in Mount Zion will be deliverance. This deliverance in Mount Zion is prophesied in other passages of the Old Testament and is made reference to by Paul in the book of Hebrews, when God removes the blindness from the nation of Israel and begins to deal with Israel once again, Romans chapter 11. For blindness has happened to Israel in part until the fullness of the Gentiles be come in, and then all Israel shall be saved. As saith the scripture, there shall be a deliverer in Zion. And so a reference to this passage and other parallel passages in the prophets, as God speaks of that last day revival of the Jewish people, when God claims them again, God takes back his bride, Israel, and bestows again his blessing and his favor upon it, the deliverer in Zion. And there shall be holiness in the house of Jacob. And there shall be holiness, semicolon, and the house of Jacob shall possess their possessions. Their borders will be expanded to those territories that God promised unto Abraham and also unto Jacob and then unto Moses. And the house of Jacob shall be a fire, and the house of Joseph a flame, and the house of Esau for stubble. And they shall kindle in them and devour them, and there shall not be any remaining of the house of Esau, for the Lord hath spoken it. So Esau is to be destroyed, none remaining, and Jacob, Joseph, shall the tribes of Israel possess And they of the south shall possess the mount of Esau, and they of the plain, the Philistines, and they shall possess the fields of Ephraim and the fields of Samaria, and Benjamin shall possess Gilead. And the captivity of this host of the children of Israel shall possess that of the Canaanites, even to Zarephath, and the captivity of Jerusalem, which is in Sepharad, shall possess the cities of the south, and saviors shall come up on Mount Zion to judge the Mount of Esau, and the kingdom shall be Jehovah's or Yahweh's. So the prophecy of Obadiah basically addressed against Edom, but going into the day of the Lord when God blesses Israel once again, when the deliverer is in Zion and the Lord reigns. Now we come to that interesting prophet, Jonah.
2: We'll return with more of our verse-by-verse Bible study in the book of Jonah on our next broadcast. And be sure to join us again next time as Pastor Chuck continues his verse-by-verse study through the Bible. That's right here on the next edition of The Word for Today. And now, once again, here's Pastor Chuck.
1: May the Lord enrich you in all good things in Christ Jesus. May He fill you with the knowledge of His love and His grace. And may you walk in fellowship with Him. And may the Lord continue His work in your life as He draws you unto Himself, as He cleanses you through His word, as He fits you and prepares you for that work that He would have you to do in touching the needy world around you. God bless you. God strengthen you and keep you ever in His love and in His will. In Jesus' name.

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0: 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Our teacher here on Straight from the Heart is Senior Pastor Joe Foch. 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
1: Then came together unto him the Pharisees and certain of the scribes which came from Jerusalem. And when they saw some of his disciples eating bread with defiled, that is to say, with unwashed hands, they found fault. So here comes some of the bigwigs from Jerusalem, the scribes and the Pharisees, not coming to hear, not coming to see, but coming to find fault. No doubt they heard that he had fed 5,000 men plus women and children in the wilderness, and they must be thinking, aha, this guy doesn't wash hands. They're not thinking this guy rebukes the wind and the sea. This guy cleanses lepers. He opens the eyes of the blind. This guy sways the multitudes in the things of God. This guy feeds the hungry. This guy heals the sick. They're thinking this guy doesn't wash his hands. He's eating with defiled hands. Now, that's not unclean hands. It's ceremonially unclean. It's a religious thing. It doesn't mean their hands were dirty. I'm sure their hands were dirty. But he's not making them, that's my wife that does that. You come to my house, you wash your hands. The antibacterial soap. And it's not a bad idea. You're raising kids, make them wash their hands. The hospitals in the area every so many years come back to making everybody wash their hands again. I'm not against washing hands. But this is something vastly different. It was a ceremony. Some of the things that I jotted down about it. Interesting. The Torah, Midrash, Mishnah, the Gemara, all together talk about this. The Talmud, 523 books, 22 volumes, all of them speak about washings. The Mishnah says to transgress the oral tradition was greater than transgressing the law. Rabbi Eliezer said, he who expounds the scripture in opposition to the tradition of the elders will have no part in the world to come. The Mishnah said, any rabbi who disregards washings should be excommunicated. To slight hand washings is a crime worthy of death. It's better to go 4 miles to wash your hands than to eat without unwashed hands. One who neglects washing after eating is as guilty as a murderer. There were 65 pages on hand washing. 65 pages. Hillel and Shammai, two prominent rabbis who usually did not agree, agreed on 18 different decrees of hand washing. And if all of that wasn't crazy enough, they believe there was a tradition, there was a demon named Shibta, S-H-I-B-T-A, a demon. His name was Shibta. He would come and sit on your hands and defile your hands. If you sat around with your hands on your lap or something, you couldn't see it, but he was sitting on everybody's hands, making her hands dirty. So they had this whole tradition. You had to wash first from your elbows down to your fingertips. Then you had to take your fists and wash them a certain way in your hands. Then you had to wash with your hands back up again because you had elbow dirt that ran down onto your hands. So they had to run back the other way, and then you didn't want that there. So then you had to wash again with your wrist pointed down so everything would kind of run to the back of your wrist and drip off. This was complicated. I'm done eating by now. I don't know, but I didn't wash my kids. They're over by the time all of this is done. And then there were after washings. So they come to Jesus, and they're accusing him of not maintaining the tradition of the elders. Now, I was going to use the word tradition 5 times through this passage. Here's the thing. What they're going to do is they're going to pit the Word of God against their traditions. The living Word of God, the written Word of God, versus their traditions. I'm not against traditions. There are family traditions that many of us have in our families that are great things. on holidays and the certain ways we do things on the 4th of July. Those are good things. There are traditions nationally that we have, and I think they're important. Tradition is not a bad thing. I think there are very many patriotic things that go on because of national tradition that are important. And I'm not even against traditional things in religion until they begin to supersede the written word of God, till they begin to strangle genuine spiritual life. Because Sunday, you know, there are several billion people on the planet who claim to be Christian, many of them strangled by tradition all over this planet today, and millions, tens of millions, hundreds of millions not going to heaven. They have tradition, but not the word of God. Never been born again, never come to Christ. They embrace the tradition of the church and not Jesus. And it isn't just historic tradition is bad. We can have, you know, current traditions that become important to us, and we think if somebody doesn't do it our way, that it's not spiritual. And there's enough of that goes around, and it can go on here too. You know, you have to use guitars, you have to wear a Hawaiian shirt, you have to, you know, you have to do this, you have to do that. We can create our own flavor of traditions. The truth is always found in the Word of God. They come to Jesus and his disciples, and they saw them eating with defiled, that's not dirty, it's ceremonially defiled, that is unwashed hands, and they found fault. For the Pharisees and all the Jews, except they wash their hands often, many ways, eat not, holding the tradition of the elders. And when they come from the market, except they wash, they eat not. And many other things there be which they have received to hold as the washing of cups and of pots and of brazen vessels and of tables and so forth, and so much of that in the Mishnah. Then the Pharisees and scribes asked him, "Why walk not thy disciples according to the tradition of the elders, but eat bread with unwashen hands?" Why are you ignoring the tradition of the elders? Now, look, Jesus never cowers. You know, there are times when it says he just passes through their midst quietly. There are times, and in Matthew's rendition here, he says, just let them alone. Let the blind lead the blind. Jesus will pick his battles, and he'll pick them wisely. And there are times when he steps up to the plate because the misconception of who God is and of God's word is so damaging that he steps into the middle of things to set it straight. There are times when he turns around and walks away. I wish that we could be that wise. I wish I could be that wise sometimes. He answered and he said unto them, "Well hath Isaiah prophesied of you, hypocrites." Now you gotta understand there's a crowd here, okay? No one has ever talked to these guys like this before. No one in front of the people has ever called them a hypocrite. They're blowing steam out their ears, I guarantee you. "Well hath Isaiah prophesied of you, hypocrites, as it is written, this people honoreth me with their lips, but their heart is far from me. Howbeit in vain do they worship me, teaching for doctrines the commandments of men, laying aside the commandment of God. You hold the tradition of men as of washing of pots and cups and many other such like things you do." And he said unto them, "Full well ye reject the commandment of God, that you may keep your own tradition." He gives an example. "For Moses said, honor thy father and thy mother. Whosoever curseth father or mother, let him die the death." Some of us wouldn't be here, huh? Back in those days, to curse your mom and dad was a capital offense. "But you say, if a man shall say to his father or mother, it is Corban, that is to say, a gift by whatsoever thou mightest be profited by me, he shall be free." Now, what it's talking about is this. There was no Social Security then. There were no retirement homes. Your mom and dad lived on, and your mom died, or your dad died, whatever. There was a patriarch, your mom, your dad, the oldest member of the family, and they were due respect. They cared for you when you were born. They changed your diaper. They fed you. They give you a start in life. And when the tables were turned, you know, it's not just, you know, a problem with kids or teenagers not being honorable or respecting their parents. You certainly were to do that. And you know, many times if we fight with our parents, you know, when my kids, you know, fought with their mom, and I always had to be the referee. I had the whistle and the striped shirt. And even if I knew that Kathy was wrong and they were right about the particular argument, they were wrong because they had transgressed something before that, and that was not honoring her. Anything, you know, many things Kath and I settled alone, talking by ourselves about things about raising the kids. But they had already transgressed something the scripture asked of them, and that was, hey, this woman squeezed you out into this world. I watched it four times, and they wouldn't have life. God chose this woman as the vessel to give you physical life. And the reason you're breathing and you're alive is because of her, and there's a certain honor you owe because of God. Look, I know, and I'm not naive, some of you were raised in a home where the parent was unhonorable. There was molestation, there was drunkenness, there were things wrong. I understand that. And I'm not trying to be cavalier about these things. But any of you who are raised in a half-sane environment, God asked to honor the mother and father, and then laid a particular responsibility on us in the old age of our parents to take care of them. My dad had always been the caregiver, took care of my mom, and in the last 6-7 months of his life, I became his chauffeur. I drove him to all the doctor's appointments, and he felt terrible about that. And I said, Dad, I'm not doing this because I have to do it. I'm doing this because I get to do it. You're my dad, I love you. We're only going to do this one time. We're not going to get to rehearse it. We want to do it right. And I'm so glad that I got to be part of that until he passed. And there's an honoring of mother and father, caring for them. Well, the traditions of the elders in Jesus' day said this. If you come to the temple with your wealth, anything you say Corbin about then becomes money you can give to the temple to support the temple and the worship of God, and you're free from giving that then to your parents. That was never written in the law. That was a tradition they invented, and the scribes and the Pharisees in particular loved that because they were on the receiving end of it. And Jesus says to them, you say if a man says to his father or mother, it is Corban, that is to say a gift, by whatsoever thou mightest be profited by me, he shall be free. You suffer him no more to do aught for his father or his mother, making the word of God of none effect through your tradition which you have delivered, and many such like things do ye. Jesus gives them an example, says you set aside the word of God for your tradition. Look, we could sit here and write a list in churches, in traditional liturgical America, of places where they embrace liturgy and tradition and ordain immoral people and put them in the pulpit, or where they set aside the truths of God's word, or it's forbidden to talk about sin because people get bad self-esteem, you know, or you can't say, you know, there's so many places where the truth of God's word is set aside for tradition, for a certain type of management or approach to ministry, and making the word of God of none effect. Let me tell you something. I believe with all of my heart in the days we live in and the days that remain, if God is ever going to pour out his spirit again, it's going to be where his word is honored as his word without compromise. And I don't know if that's going to happen, but if it does happen, it will be where his word is his word without apology. And it has that authority. And it should in our hearts and lives. And, you know, praise the Lord that we can sit here and study his word week after week. And when he had called all the people unto them, now, so he reproves the Pharisees and scribes in front of the crowds. And then he says to the people, okay, guys, come here. I want to talk to you all. And he kind of draws them all in. He says, hearken unto me, every one of you, and understand. I want you to listen. Hearken is to lend your heart, not just your ear. And I want you to understand. He asks two things, hearken and understand. There is nothing from without a man that entering into him can defile him. I try to tell my wife that when I eat pepperoni, and she's always worried about, hey, honey, this is what the, don't you believe Jesus? Say grace, and we're fine. There is nothing from without a man entering into him that can defile him, but the things which come out of him, those are they that defile the man. Spiritual, not physical. If any man have ears to hear, let him hear. And when he was entered into the house from the people, his disciples, we're told in Matthew it was Peter, asked him concerning the parable. Now, it isn't a parable. He just told them the truth. And for them, it's radical for them to hear this. So they say, well, is this a parable? He said unto them, are you so without understanding also? Do you not perceive that whatsoever thing from without enters into the man, it cannot defile him? Because it enters into his, it entereth not into his heart, but into his belly. And then it goes out in the draught, purging all meats. Try to track this with me, guys. Refrigerator, mouth, belly, toilet. We have a problem here? That doesn't defile anybody. It doesn't go into his heart. It goes into his belly. Doesn't defile him. He said, it's that which cometh out of a man that defile him. For from within the heart of men proceed evil thoughts, adultery. Now, let me tell you something as we go through this. Okay, look. You've grown up in a traditional church. You've grown up in a religious system. I'm not naive enough to say, okay, you heard it. Change. That's it. You're done. We don't have to talk about this subject anymore. It should be out of your system. Because here's Peter, we're told in Matthew, is the one who questions Jesus about this. Peter says, Jesus says to Peter, don't you understand? This is not a parable. There's nothing secret here. What you eat doesn't defile you. It doesn't go in your heart. It goes in your belly, and then it passes through. It's the heart that's the issue. Now, in the book of Acts, Peter's staying at the house of Simon the Tanner. Goes up on a roof. There's a sheet let down from heaven with all kinds of animals on it. And Jesus says to Peter, kill and eat. Peter says, not so, Lord. Those are three words that really don't fit together. Not so, Lord. I've never eaten anything unclean. And Jesus doesn't say, duh, don't you remember the first lesson we went, you know. And three times the Lord lets that sheet down from heaven and finally says, that which I, you know, have called clean, don't call common. He's not done. He comes to Antioch. And there, evidently, Peter's enjoying fellowship with the Gentile Christians. He's eating Italian sausage, soppressata, gabagool. He's having a great time. And it says, certain brethren come from Jerusalem, from James. And it says, Peter withdrew. It's an interesting word. It means he trimmed his sails. And it says he even led Barnabas astray. He stopped eating with the Gentiles. This is a third eating problem he has. Peter seems to learn everything in threes, unlike us. We're fours and fives, I think, sometimes. And Paul says, I had to rebuke Peter to his face because he was not walking according to the gospel, orthopedeo. He was not walking straight-footedly according to the gospel of Christ. So, look, God understands us. He knows that we settle into routines. We settle into traditional things. We settle into religious systems. And he doesn't, you know, blast us out of them with nitroglycerin. He woos us, and he speaks to us, and he draws us, and he changes us, line upon line, precept upon precept, here a little, there a little, sowing his word into our hearts where it replaces so much of the tradition and liturgy that we've been bound to. And Jesus said, you'll know the truth, and the truth will make you free. He was patient with Peter. Peter's the one who asked the questions here. Peter's the one he has to correct in the book of Acts. Peter's the one he has to correct him again later. And it's in regards to this one issue here. Jesus says, don't you understand? It's not, what goes into you doesn't defile you. It's what comes forth from the heart. The way the Bible says, guard your heart with all diligence because from it flows the issues of life. Honest. We've seen people in our church, sometimes brilliant, master's degree, PhD, fall into sin because they didn't guard their heart. Desire itself, what drives the man, is a spiritual issue. It's a heart issue. And the heart will always make a convert of the mind. If you let it play and you let it speak and you don't bring it under the word of God, in time, the heart desire will always make a convert of the mind. And then somebody will do something, they'll say, I would give my right arm if I could turn this back one day. I've made such a mess of things. I've done such a stupid thing. Jesus said, it's not what goes into a man that defiles the man. It's what proceeds from the heart. David said, I've hidden thy word in my heart that I might not sin against thee. Jesus in John 17, praying to the Father, verse 17 says, Father, sanctify them through thy truth. Thy word is truth. What a powerful effect God's word can have on us in regards to our hearts. That which cometh out of the man, that's what defiles him. For from within, out of the heart of men, proceed evil thoughts. You ever have one of those? I know some of you are thinking, if this guy don't get the study over, I'm going to kill him. You have one right now. Evil thoughts, adulteries, fornications, which is porneias, unclean. It would be pornography. It would be, you know, just things unclean sexually. Murders, thefts, covetousness, wickedness, deceit, lasciviousness, an evil eye. On top of everything else, somebody gives you the evil eye. It has to do with envy and jealousy. An evil eye, blasphemy, pride, and certainly this sums everything up, foolishness, the human heart. And Isaiah will tell us it pleased the Lord to bruise him. He hath laid on him the iniquity of us all. He who knew no sin was made sin that you and I might be the very righteousness of God. Romans tells us how God can both be just and the justifier of the ungodly. This is the human heart. Isn't it wonderful that he gives us a new nature, a new creation in Christ Jesus? Old things are passed away, all things have become new. And let me tell you something. Those descriptions, like Galatians 5, describe your old man. Your fallen nature is still there. The power of it is broken. We're told not to let it reign, but it's still there. Anytime you want to look within, it is still there. The Bible doesn't say rehab it. Some Christians spend their entire life trying to rehab that stuff, and it never gets rehabbed. Don't negotiate with it. Don't rehab it. Crucify it. Consider it dead. Don't let it reign in your mortal body. We have the power of God's Holy Ghost. And it says, if we walk in the Spirit, we will not fulfill the lust of the flesh. Doesn't say this. And because we're legalistic, we always get it backwards in our mind. And we think, if I don't fulfill the lust of the flesh, then I'll walk in the Spirit. That's not what the Bible says. It says, walk in the Spirit, and if you do that, you won't fulfill the lust of the flesh. And it outlines them the same here, the human heart.
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Who sent Jesus? God sent Jesus. For God so loved the world that he gave his only begotten son. Remember? And the word, John writes at the beginning in chapter one, and the word became flesh and dwelt among us, and we beheld his glory, John writes, as the only begotten of the Father. Jesus Christ is God Almighty in human flesh.

0: Welcome to Apply Within, a verse-by-verse study of the Word of God with Pastor Bob Davis of North Country Chapel. We invite you to join with us as we, by the power of God's Holy Spirit, apply His Word within our own hearts as we study line upon line, precept upon precept, verse by verse, through the Bible. Jesus warns of coming judgment as our study of John continues in chapter 8, verse 21. Here's Pastor Bob.
1: Then said Jesus again unto them, I go my way, and you shall seek me, look for me, and you shall die in your sins, and where I go, whither I go, you cannot come. Then said the Jews, remember, it's not just the people now, the people are there too, but the Jews are the religious leaders. Then the Jews said, will he kill himself? What's he talking about? He's going to kill himself? Because he said, whither I go, you cannot come. And he said to them, you are from below. King James, you are from beneath. Now that is not a slur. That is not some kind of an insult. It's just, he's just telling us the truth. You are from beneath. I am from above. You are of this world. I am not of this world.

0: I said therefore unto you that you shall die in your sins. For if you believe not that I am he, you shall die in your sins. In the original manuscript, the scripture says, I said therefore, verse 20, 24, I said therefore unto you that you shall die in your sins. For if you believe not that I am, you shall die in your sins. The he is put in there just to make sure it works in our language. But remember, he's already used the title I am. He's using it right here again. Yes, he's claiming to be God right there. He's never too busy to teach people. He's never too busy to eat with them. He's never too busy to bless the kids. Jesus didn't hardly have interruptions at all. They were really holy appointments, weren't they? Here's what he says, continues to teach. I am going away. You will come looking for me, or you will be looking for me, but you will die in your sins. Meaning, you're going to continue to look for Messiah, and you don't recognize I'm talking to you. See, he didn't glow in the dark, so nobody recognized him. But he has already told this crowd a few times that he is the Father. They are angry with him already. They think he's blaspheming, making himself equal with God. So he says, I'm going away. I'll be leaving. You'll come looking for me, but you will die in your sins. Meaning, you'll continue to look for Messiah, but you don't recognize him even now. You didn't recognize Messiah when he was here. Where I'm going, you cannot go. And they still, he said this before, he's repeating it, and they still do not have any kind of clue what he's talking about. So the Jewish leaders, some of them that are still there, say, what is he saying? What is this guy saying? Is he going to kill himself? What's he talking about? Where's he going to go that we can't go? Then Jesus says this, you are from beneath. I'm from above. He is not putting them down, suggesting that there's some kind of low life. We all are. We're all sinners. But that's not his point here. His point here is this. He's talking about earthly as opposed to heavenly. You see, everybody understand that we are basically from beneath, right? We're from earth. We're not from heaven above. We're going there by God's grace, but we're not from there. He is. He's the only one who came down and became flesh and dwelt among us. We were born like this. He had a choice. So he's talking about earthly as opposed to heavenly. You are of this world, in other words. So you only see and grasp things that are worldly. It's low compared to the things of heaven. You're from below. I'm from above. Let me read verse 24. I said, therefore, that you shall die in your sins. For if you believe not that I am, you shall die in your sins. And he said that already, but he's repeating it again. I said that you would die in your sins because if you do not believe that I am, the he is added there. It's not in the original manuscript. It's a title that God uses for himself. Jesus Christ is taking that title. Jesus is the Messiah. They all claim they're looking for him. You're looking right at him. You won't believe that I am. You're going, if you continue like that, you will die in your sins. He's reminding those people, and as we're reading it, we're reminded too. He's reminding all of us that a Christian dies in the Lord. A Christian dies in the Lord. Why? Because he believes and lives in the Lord. True? Do this. By God's grace through faith alone, not by works of righteousness. We die in the Lord because we live in the Lord. But the unbeliever dies in his or her sins because he or she lives in their sins, right? They're not interested in turning away. They don't even give it a thought. You're going to die in your sins. You could die in the Lord, but you refuse to acknowledge the things I'm saying, that I'm Messiah. I'm the one you're looking for. You'll keep looking for, he's going to bring it up again. You're going to keep looking for me when I'm lifted up, when I'm crucified. You're going to keep looking after that. And you were looking right at me the whole time. So verse 25 says, then they said unto him, who are you? Now, I love Jesus' response here. He said unto them, even the same that I said to you from the beginning. When the first time you ask me, I'm telling you, giving you the same answer, and every time you won't receive it. You hear it, but you don't want it to be. I have many things to say and to judge of you, verse 26 says, but he that sent me is true, and I speak to the world those things which I have heard of him. They did not understand that he spoke to them of the Father, God the Father in heaven. Jesus has told them. And if you've been reading it along with us, we've read it verse by verse. Jesus has told them over and over who he is. He's made it perfectly clear. We're reading and we go, yeah, that's exactly what he's saying. He's using the title. And if you recall, in Exodus chapter 3, in the burning bush, I am. They're going to ask me, Moses says, when I get there, I'm going to say, the God of Israel sent me. And they're going to say, what's his name? What do I tell them? And God said, tell them I am that I am. Tell them I am has sent me. The eternally existent one. Jesus has used it, what, three times already in this chapter, or two times, and coming up again, I am. He's using the title for God Almighty. He says, I've told you. Well, who are you? I'm the same one that I've been telling you. You just won't listen to me. Over and over, he said. He's made it perfectly clear. They even called him a blasphemer because he said what he said. He said, I am the same one that I've been telling you all along, since the beginning. And the idea here is, you don't want to listen to it. You don't want to accept it. You don't want to receive. I've told you many things, and he's got some things to judge. There are many more things I could say, but you're not hearing them. You won't listen. And then he tells them, I am saying the things to you that the one who has sent me told me to say. I am telling you what God says, in other words. I'm telling you what my Father told me to tell you. But the people didn't understand that he was talking about God Almighty, the one that sent him. Who sent Jesus? God sent Jesus. For God so loved the world that he gave his only begotten Son. Remember? And the Word, John writes at the beginning in chapter 1, and the Word became flesh and dwelt among us, and we beheld his glory, John writes, as the only begotten of the Father. Jesus Christ is God Almighty in human flesh, the only blood powerful enough to do away with sin. In the Old Testament, the blood covered sin, and so you'd have to sacrifice animal after animal, sin after sin, holy day after holy day, etc. It never washed it away. It covered it. The high priest would have to go in once a year on the great day, on that great day of atonement, and he would have to atone first for his own sins offer, and then for all the people. And they had to do that once a year, the great day of atonement, every year. Why? Because the blood wasn't powerful enough to do, the blood of animals, not powerful enough to do away with sin completely. There's only one blood that's powerful enough, and that's the blood of God. And the problem with the blood of God is spirit, it doesn't have blood. So we have a dilemma. The rub comes in. How can we be saved if it's blood that has to be shed, and if the blood of animals won't take care of it completely? God took care of it. He became flesh. He became one of us willingly. And he went to the cross and he shed the blood of God himself. And he paid the price in full. I'm saying these things to you, Jesus says, that these things that the one that sent me told me to say to you. The one, this is what the Father says. But the people couldn't get it. They couldn't understand him. They didn't know what he was talking about. God Almighty, his Father in heaven. So verse 28 says, then Jesus said to them, when you have lifted up the Son of Man, who's the Son of Man? Good. Messiah. Yeah. One of his names, Messiah, Jesus Christ. When you have lifted up the Son of Man, then you shall know that I am. Remember, the he is not there. You'll notice in, if you're using King James, it's added in. He uses a title. Then you shall know that I am, and that I do nothing of myself, but as my Father has taught me, I speak these things. I'm doing what the Father has told me to do. I'm saying what the Father has told me to say. And, verse 29, he that sent me is with me. The Father hath not left me alone, for I always do those things that please him. Did you hear that? Jesus said, I always do the things that please my Father. Let me go a little further. In verse 30, as he spoke these words, many believed on him. How many? Don't know. Now remember, I've heard people teach this and they'll say, well, thousands. Well, you know, could be, could even be 20, but many, many is many. You could speculate, I suppose, but just know quite a few people that they believed. So put it all together. He says directly to them, when you have lifted up the Son of Man. Now, I hope you understand when he's talking about being lifted up, that means not worshiping him. He's talking about being crucified. He's talking about when he is hung on that cross. When you have lifted up the Son of Man, meaning they're going to crucify him, then you will know that I am. And again, he is not in the original manuscript. You'll know that I am. Another time he uses God's name, the title, I am. Who should I say sent me? I am that I am. Tell them I am sent me, the eternally existent one, meaning no beginning, no end. I am. Always am, always was, always will be. So look at this. When you lift up the Son of Man, when he's crucified, you will see or realize, I do nothing of myself. Interesting statement. Meaning, what I do is what my Father told me to do. What I do is what my Father wants me to do. What I do is why my Father sent me here. He's doing the will of God. And as he's teaching all of us, his disciples, he's teaching us the same thing. You know, pray along these lines. Thy will be done in earth as it is in heaven. Remember that we want that same kind of heart. This is what I would like to see, Lord, but nevertheless, your will, not mine. And Jesus is telling us that. That's amazing. I do nothing of myself. What I do is what the Father in heaven wants me to do. What I say is what the Father in heaven wants me to say. The will of God is what Jesus is all about. So let's you and me, or I think in this case it's you and I, pray the same thing. Lord, I want to do your will. Show me what to do. Tell me what to do. Tell me what to say. I want to do your will. The will of God is what Jesus was all about. I do believe the will of God is what every follower of Jesus should be about also. The will of God. But don't we have a tendency to, well, do our own thing? A little maybe. No, a lot maybe. Yeah, well, I'm doing this and I'm doing this and I'm doing this. God's most devoted servants have failed in something. Have you noticed it? Start in Genesis 1:1, read through Revelation 22:21, and see the different men and the women throughout in God's word, and God's most devoted servants have failed in some area. Isn't that true? Why? Because we're flesh. True? But Jesus failed in nothing. God Almighty in human flesh failed in nothing. He's the only one who could say what he just said here. I always do those things that please the Father. I can't say that. Can you? I always do the things that please the Father. I'll say it again. God's most devoted servants. King David was a man after God's own heart. Did he always do the things that pleased the Father? No, he failed. Have I always done things that pleased the Father? No. Boy, but if good intentions counted, I'd have a smooth road. I start out to. How about you? Let's get off me for a while. How about you? Jesus is the only one in all of eternity who will be able to say, I always do the things that please my Father. That's amazing. And as Jesus spoke these words, many believed on him. Many believed. Now, because they believe, because they believe he's the Messiah, how are you saved, everyone? He came here that we might be saved. He's headed for the cross right now as he's teaching these people to pay for the sin of the world, for mine and yours, for theirs, if they will surrender their hearts to believe. Paul will write to Titus, not by works of righteousness which we have done, but according to his mercy, he saved us. It's by grace through faith in Jesus Christ alone. So verse 31. And as Jesus spoke, many believed. Jesus said to those Jews which believed on him, if you continue in my word, then are you my disciples indeed. And you shall know the truth, and the truth shall make you free. He said that to those who believed in him. Not to the people that are saying, this guy's crazy. Where is he going? Is he going to commit suicide or something? What is this guy? Nuts? Some believe. So here's Jesus now teaching us discipleship 101. Jesus says to those who believed on him right there, if you continue in my word, then are you my disciples indeed or truly. And you shall know the truth, and the truth shall make you free. To be a true disciple or a disciple indeed, discipleship 101, write it down or underline it. It's easy. You must commit yourself completely to Jesus. That's a disciple indeed, truly. You must commit yourself to Jesus. The true disciple abides in Jesus Christ and abides in the Word. To abide in the Word means to continue, well, to be continuously in the Word. That doesn't mean you're reading while you're driving. That would be crazy. You'd crash. But you get the point, don't you? You're remaining in the Word of God. To those that believed in him, he said, if you continue in my Word, then are you my disciples indeed. See, because a true disciple, the disciple indeed, they've committed their hearts to God. They don't know anything. These people are brand new. They don't know. He's not telling them, okay, by next Thursday, I want you to have memorized. That's not what's happening at all. He's just saying, stay in the Word. As you go through, you'll find another thing, get there toward Hebrews. Well, just go. Go look it up. But I mean, go through the New Testament and you're going to find that we shouldn't forsake the assembling of ourselves together as the manner or the practice of some is. Why? Because we really encourage one another if we're not eating each other alive, usually. We do. Do you know how easy it is to get out of fellowship with other believers? You get busy, you get tired, you get sick, you get tired, you get sick and tired. And then you haven't been to church in 2 weeks, and 2 weeks turns to four, and you pretty soon you don't go to church at all. You gonna go to heaven? Yeah, it's by grace through faith. Gonna get beat up along the way? Oh, a whole lot more. Yeah, because we encourage one another. We're supposed to be building each other up. The church today pretty much practices eat each other alive. Form a circle and have a firing squad, and somebody's bound to get hit. And that's how we do it. It's dangerous. It's not God's way. But he wants us to remain in his word and take him at his word. When he says it, believe that's what he's saying. Study it. Make sure that's what he's saying. And walk in it. If you continue in my word, then you're my disciples. And you shall know the truth, and the truth shall make you free. Abide in the word means to continue. Continue in it. It's easy to get out of whatever term you use. Some people say, I've got a habit of reading my Bible. Good. There are good habits and there are bad habits. That's a good habit. Keep reading your Bible. But if you're reading it for time, ready, go, boom, done. Normally, if you do that, you don't know what you just read. Someone say, what'd you read? I don't know. Was it in the Old Testament or New? Not really sure. Well, okay, slow down then. It's not that you've got to get six chapters under your belt or you haven't read your Bible today. And, you know, this is not a magic talisman. If I read enough of it, I'm going to have a good day. If I don't, I'm going to have a bad day. We're not superstitious. That's just not how it works. So if you want to read the Bible in 30 minutes, okay. You know, read the entire Bible. You want to read in a year. A lot of people love to get those, read in 1 year. I tell people to do that. I say, that's great. But I used to try to do that too. But you know what? I was having to read 5, 6, 7 chapters a day. You know what was sticking with me, don't you? Nothing. But I read them. And so I could check it off. And at the end of the year, man, I've read the Bible in a year. You know, and it counted for nothing. Read your Bible. And listen to what God is saying. It's good for you. Stay in fellowship. Stay in fellowship. To be a true disciple, a disciple indeed, commit yourself to Jesus Christ. This is not just something I did because I felt bad about my life. This is something you've been born again by grace through faith. You have new life now in Jesus Christ.
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1: 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And on today's edition of The Word for Today, Pastor Chuck continues his message, The Sabbath Day, as we pick up in Hebrews chapter 4, verse 4. And now, with today's study, here's Pastor Chuck.
2: For he spake in a certain place of the seventh day on this wise, and God did rest the seventh day from all of his works. And in this place again he said, if they shall enter into my rest. Now, God rested on the seventh day from all of his works, that is his creative works, because the creation was finished. Once the creation was finished, there was no longer the necessity of creative works, and so God rested from his creative works on the seventh day. Now, God established then the Sabbath day. And he said, 6 days shalt thou labor and do thy work, and the seventh day is a day of rest, because the Lord rested on the Sabbath day. Now, this Sabbath day rest that was established in the law by Moses was a type of the rest that the believer is to experience in Jesus Christ. The problem is they made a work out of the Sabbath day rest, and you ought to see how they work at it today. It's a real task to keep that Sabbath day rest. And it really takes working at. And they've made up all kinds of rules and regulations concerning the Sabbath day rest. Thou shalt not bear any burden on the Sabbath day. What constitutes bearing a burden? Well, false teeth are something that you carry, and so you can't wear your false teeth on the Sabbath day. I suppose false eyelashes would fall under the same category. The rabbis really didn't have to deal with them. You're not to use money on the Sabbath day. Buy or sell. But, a nice little convenience, you can use a credit card. You're not paying for it today. There's some kind of a mental imbalance with credit cards where you think you're not paying. It's sure a lot easier to shove the card across the counter than it is the bucks, isn't it? Somehow you got the feeling you're not paying for it. Here's just a card. I'm not paying for this. But that Sabbath day was only a shadow of the rest that the people of God should experience in Jesus Christ. The substance is of Christ. Therefore, let no man judge you in respect to new moon, Sabbath days, and so forth, which all were a shadow of things to come. The real substance is Jesus. There are those today who would judge us because of the Sabbath day. There are those that would even introduce the Sabbath day worship to the church and introduce the laws of the worship on the Sabbath day to the church. But if you are going to seek to be justified by the law, you better also realize the curse that is involved with it, because it says, cursed is every man who continues not in the whole law to do all of the things that are written therein. Now, one of the things on the Sabbath day you could not do was kindle a fire. The minute you turn the ignition switch on your car, you're kindling a fire. That little spark that ignites the fuel in the cylinder. You're kindling a fire. Can't turn on a light switch. It's kindling a fire within the bulb. Seeing therefore it remains that some must enter therein, and they to whom it was first preached did not enter in because of unbelief. Again, he limited a certain day, saying to David, today. And notice through the text there's been today, today, today, today, today. some five times or so. The emphasis is upon today. So he limited it to a certain day through David in Psalm 95. He said, today. And this was a long time after their failure in the wilderness. They had still not entered into the rest. God was still speaking of the day that they could, long after their failures. After so long a time, it is said, today if you will hear his voice, don't harden your heart. So David was pleading with the people of his day. Today, hear God's voice. Don't harden your hearts. Don't follow the example of those in the wilderness. For if Jesus, now this is Joshua. It's the Greek translation of Joshua, and it's a reference to Joshua who took over after Moses' death. Again, one of their great leaders. If Joshua had given them rest, then would he not have afterward have spoken of another day in which they could enter into that rest? So Joshua, who brought them into the land, did not bring them into the rest. And that is an interesting thing. There are even those that have come into the land of promise who still haven't entered into the rest. The rest that God wants you to experience is his child. The rest in the completed, finished work of Jesus Christ for our righteous standing before God. My hope is built on nothing less than Jesus' blood and righteousness. I dare not trust the sweetest frame, but wholly lean on Jesus' name. I am resting in him. He has done the work of salvation for me. He paid the price for my sins. He is the one who has made me righteous by my faith and trust in him. It is a completed, finished work. There's nothing that I can add to it to complement it. It is once and for all accomplished for me by him. Now I have to, by faith, believe that and enter into the rest. If I don't believe that, I can go on in my efforts, in my struggles, in my strife, in my endeavors, and in all of these works that I seek to do, in my fervish desire and activity to try to be better or to improve my relationship with God by my efforts. Or I can just simply believe that Jesus did it all and enter into the rest of faith. For if Joshua had given them rest, then he wouldn't have spoken of another day. There remains, therefore, a rest to the people of God. There is a place of rest for God's people. For he that has entered into his rest, he also has ceased from his own works as God did from his. Once the work was finished, God ceased. He rested the seventh day. Once the work of redemption was finished by Jesus Christ, God rested as far as man's redemption is concerned. Jesus said, I came to do the will of my Father and to finish his work. The work of redemption for man. And on the cross, it was finished. He cried, it is finished. Man's redemption is complete. Now, if we have entered into his rest, then we have ceased from our own works, even as God did from his. There is nothing that God will do now to save you more than what he has already done in providing the way of salvation through Jesus Christ. And now it is up to you to believe and to accept that which God has provided, the perfect, complete work of salvation and acceptance before God. And our endeavor and labor to be accepted by God. We are accepted in Christ. As Paul said, one of the blessings is we are accepted in the Beloved. Let us labor therefore, and it sounds like a contradiction of terms. Let us labor therefore to enter into that rest. Hey, there is a rest. Let's labor to enter into it. Let's work at it, entering into it. Because Satan is going to come and challenge you at every step. You can't do it. You can't live that kind of a life. You can't live a life of purity and righteousness and holiness. Hey, that's his work in me as I believe and trust in him. He is able to do for me what I can't do for myself. I must believe and trust in him to do it. No, I can't myself, but through him I can. I can be all that God would have me to be through the work of Jesus Christ within my heart and life. Therefore, let us labor. I have to really work at it because Satan is constantly challenging my position of faith and trust in Jesus. Satan would come along and bring turmoil again into my heart. He would keep me in a state of restlessness as he would encourage me in my endeavors and works, because he knows that I will fail. Anything I try in my flesh is going to fail. I think that Satan is behind the incentives for every fleshly endeavor, because he knows that all you can do in your flesh is fail, and then you'll get discouraged and upset and you'll lose your rest and your peace in Christ. Oh, how important that we labor to enter into that rest, lest any man fall after the same example of unbelief as they did in the Old Testament, because they were trusting in themselves, in their power to whip the giants, and they knew they couldn't. And so through unbelief, they fell. For the Word of God is alive and powerful and sharper than any two-edged sword, piercing even to the dividing asunder of the soul and spirit and of the joints and marrow, and is a discerner of the thoughts and the intents of the heart. God's Word. Now, again, there is a scripture that people so often misquote, and that is the scripture, "The letter killeth, but the Spirit giveth life." And people, in misquoting that, use that to refer to just the scriptures, the teaching of the scriptures. They say, "Oh, but the letter killeth." Not so. He was talking in context of the letter of the law, trying to be righteous by your works. That will kill you. You try to live under the law, that'll kill you. It'll condemn you to death every time. The letter kills. The letter of the law will wipe you out every time. But the Spirit gives life. But here it declares the Word of God is alive. It's powerful. It's sharper than a two-edged sword. And as such, piercing even to the dividing asunder of the soul and the spirit. Now, there is a lot of worship that is purely psychic and touches our emotions and is soulish, but not necessarily spiritual. It doesn't really touch our spirits. The liturgy, the incense, the candles, the robes, the chants, quite an experience. As you sit there, you're entranced by the beauty of the liturgy. And you go away with the sense of having worshiped God. But if the Word of God was not really taught, all you experienced was a soulish experience. It didn't really feed your spirit. It is only the Word of God that is able to feed the spirit of man. You don't grow spiritually in psychic experiences or emotional experiences. You grow spiritually through the Word of God. In the same token, in the Pentecostal services, with the highly emotionally charged meetings, where when as the people leave, they declare the blessedness of the service, the preacher didn't even get a chance to preach. You know, the Spirit came down and, oh, we were all so blessed tonight. And it seems that the height of the, you know, the pinnacle of the spiritual experiences to them is when the preacher doesn't get a chance to preach. God intervened tonight. They've had a very powerful emotional experience, but not necessarily a spiritual experience. For it is the Word of God that is able to divide between the soul and the spirit. That's something that's hard for us to divide. Man's soul and spirit are so intertwined. There's such a crossover network between the two that it's really hard for us to discern when it has really touched me spiritually or just touched me in a psychic way, in an emotional way. In fact, the division is so fine that it's only the Word of God that can make that distinction between that which is soulish and that which is spiritual. And then it is a discerner of the thoughts and the intents of the hearts. Now, I'm going to trust in the finished work of Jesus, or I'm going to trust in my own works and my own efforts to finish this work of redemption in me and perfection. Now, if I am trusting in my own works, I can't rest because I'm not certain of my own works, of what motive they really are. Some things that we do that apparently on the outward side have a very marvelous appearance. It looks so good. If our hearts were honestly examined, the reason why I did those things was in order that I might look good. And so I made sure that everybody was watching when I did it. You know, I started whistling "Jesus Loves Me" real loud so everyone would turn, and then I did my little thing and they said, "Oh my, isn't that marvelous?" So the motivation behind it is often wrong. The motivation behind my works is so often wrong. Take heed, Jesus said, that you do not your righteousness before men to be seen of men. God help us, that so often is so. Behind my righteous acts is that desire to be seen of men, that I might be known by men as a righteous person. Now be careful of that, Jesus said. Take heed that this doesn't happen to you. For we are told that one day we are all going to stand before the judgment seat of Christ to receive the things that we have done while in our bodies, whether they be good or evil. And that our works are going to be judged of what manner or sort they are. Now, the judgment for our works, when we stand before the Lord and our works are brought before Him, those works are going to be judged, but they're going to be judged as to not what I did or didn't do, but what motivated me to do it. And because that is the judgment, the motivation that prompted the work, a lot of those good things that we have done are going to be tossed out. My works will be judged by fire. If any of them remain, I will be rewarded for them. Now, as a child of God, I do work. And so many times people take these things of the New Testament, as Peter said, the writings of Paul, and they wrest them to their own destruction. As Paul points out that by works of righteousness shall no man be justified in the sight of God, and points out the necessity of resting in the finished work of Jesus, People say, well, then there's no sense of trying to do anything because after all, you know, it doesn't count anyhow or it doesn't matter. Not so. I do many works, but the motive behind them is my love for Jesus Christ. I do not look to my works to make me righteous. I do not look to my works to make me accepted. I do not look to my works and point to my works when I come before God and say, Lord, I've done this and that and the other. My works are just the response of my own heart for all that God has done for me. I don't look for any credit for the work that I've done. It's just the natural response of my heart in understanding all that God has done for me. I want to do something for God. I long to do something for God. As David said in Psalm 116, what shall I render unto the Lord for all of his benefits unto me? And when I think that of all of these things that God has done for me, my spirit cries out, what can I give to God? Look how much God has given to me. Look how much God has done for me. What can I give to God to show my appreciation, my thankfulness for all of these benefits and blessings that God has bestowed upon my life? And just to show my appreciation and love, I get out and I do what I can just to show God I love him and I appreciate all he's done. But I don't then turn and say, well, God, look, you ought to love me because look what I've done for you. God, you ought to bless me because look what I've done for you. No, what I've done because God has blessed me. He's blessed me so much. I want to respond to him.
1: 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Join us again next time as Pastor Chuck continues his verse-by-verse study through the Bible. That's right here on the next edition of The Word for Today.
2: Now may the Lord be with you and bless you. May he give you a good week. May you just experience more and more the grace and the fullness of our Lord. As you yield your lives to him, may you discover God's blessed plan that he has in mind for you. And may you not come short in any spiritual gift. May you abound in all things in Christ Jesus as we wait for the glorious appearing of our great God and Savior, Jesus Christ. The Lord be with you, and the Lord bless you.

Remember when Jesus said, man does not live by bread alone, but by every word that proceeds from the mouth of God, when he was being tempted by the devil? When God's word is taken as a suggestion, that's nice. I'm glad I heard that today, because I'm a Christian and I needed to hear that. But it was just a suggestion to you. It's a good option, and if, you know, I might take that option, or an alternative to what I'm feeling, or what I want to do. You see, backsliding is imminent. That was a problem with Peter. Not just boasting in the flesh, but weak in the word. As

Akako e komomai. Welcome to As We Gather, the Bible teaching ministry of Calvary Chapel, Honolulu, with Pastor Bill Stonebreaker. Today, Pastor Bill continues in Matthew chapter 26.

0: This morning, we want to look at how to never backslide. How to never backslide in these verses. One of the hymns that we sang this morning, actually, when you think of the lyrics of some of the hymns, some of them were birthed out of great anguish and great loss that those had. It is well with my soul. If you read the history on that, pretty radical loss that the writer of that hymn had. But the one that we sang, come fount of every blessing, turn my heart to sing to thy grace, streams of mercy never ceasing, calls for songs of loudest praise. Teach me some melodious sonnet sung by flaming tongues above. Praise the fount, I'm fixed upon it. Mount of thy redeeming love. And then it goes on. But that is just a beautiful, beautiful hymn. And it was written by Robert Robertson, 1735 to 1790, only 55 years old when he went home to be with the Lord. But at 8 years old, when he was 8 years old when his father died. And in the 18th century England, there was not much in the way of social welfare systems. And he was a bright kid, but he was headstrong, and it became difficult for his mom to handle. So she sent him at age 12 to London to learn a trade. And he proceeded to get into trouble and began drinking and gambling. And then at age 17, Robert and a gang of his rowdies, they decided to attend George Whitefield's evangelistic meetings and in order to cause trouble there. And then Whitefield began to preach, "O generation of vipers, who has warned you to flee from the wrath to come?" And Robert was stunned and convicted. He did not respond to the altar call, but the words of Whitefield began to torment him with a deep sense of sin for the next 3 years. On December 10th, 1755, at age 20, Robert Robertson gave his life to Christ and soon afterwards answered the call to ministry. 3 years later, he was preparing to preach and he wrote, "Come thou fount of every blessing," to complement his sermon and express the joy of that newfound faith that he had. As time went on, the words of Robinson that he wrote in the third stanza, "Prone to wander, Lord, I feel it, prone to leave the one I love," sadly came true in his own life when he lapsed into a lifestyle of sin and backslid away from the Lord. One day, as Robinson was crossing the country by stagecoach, a woman passenger was joyously humming one of her favorite hymns, which happened to be, "Come Thou Fount of Every Blessing." Turning to him, she asked if he knew the hymn that had ministered to her so deeply. Robinson said, "Madam, I am the poor, unhappy man who wrote that hymn many years ago, and I would give 1,000 worlds if I had them to enjoy the feelings I had back then." It is reported that her response to him was, "Sir, the streams of mercy are still flowing." Great story, great hymn that we sang. But how does that happen? How does it happen that someone backslides away from the Lord? No Christian gets up one morning and says, "You know, today I think I'm going to backslide. I know I've been serving the Lord for, you know, all of my Christian life. And actually, I've even been teaching Sunday school. I've taught Bible studies as well. I've attended the prayer meetings. I've even led prayer meetings. I've gone on short-term missions. But you know, today, I think I'm going to rob a bank. I think I'm going to embezzle money from my employer. Maybe I'll carjack an SUV. I've always wanted an SUV. Maybe an Escalade. Maybe I'll go out and sell drugs today or get drunk or have an affair." You see, it just doesn't happen. It's not like a switch that you turn on and off. It's not like a switch on, I'm for the Lord. The next day, I'm not. I'm off. You see, it's not being hot one day and then the next, you're cold. But it's a gradual thing. It's a process. It's almost imperceptible, this drifting away from the Lord. In fact, in Hebrews chapter 2, verse 1, it said, we must pay closer attention to what we have heard, lest we drift away from it. So in other words, the Word of God, the teachings that we have here in the Scripture, pay close attention, lest we fall in to the habit of not paying attention and imperceptibly drifting away from it. But you know, there's always warning signs. There are those warning signs. And you see, it can happen to any believer. And it has happened to some of the most prominent believers, the most well-known Christians, some that are the most blessed, the most gifted, the most used of God. You see, from the strongest to the weakest Christian, we all have the same nature. It's a nature of sin, and if we're not careful, we can drift away. We can move away from the Lord and backslide. In fact, even the Apostle Paul, that great Apostle Paul, well, he never backslid, but he did know this sin nature. He said, I buffet my body, 1 Corinthians 9:27, and make it my slave, lest after possibly I preach to others, I myself might be disqualified or set on the shelf, that I might move away from the Lord and really not be used of the Lord. Because we all have the same kind of heart, that sin nature, that sinful heart. And the Bible says the heart is deceitful, above all things, desperately wicked. Who could know it? Jeremiah 17:9. So how to never backslide? What's a good topic? It's a good message. And you know what? It's taught by somebody who did backslide. Peter. Peter is who we're looking at. You see, we will take his prone to wander weaknesses of Peter, because they're all in all of us, and we're going to build God's revealed strengths on those. Because there's always the warnings. We have the warning. We have the Word of God. We hear it all the time. You know, one of the things my son, Bud, just told me the other day, their youngest, Nathanael, of course, they call him Tiny. All of my grandkids, they never call him by their original name. It's always, a nickname. Tiny is Nathanael. The oldest, Raquel, is Chooch, and so they just have pet names. But little Tiny, his mom was cooking on the stove, and Karen said, Tiny, don't touch the stove. It's hot. And he went up there and put his hand right on the stove. And he burned. It was second degree burns. Really, really bad. I mean, the flesh, it just blistered and stuff. And for the next 3 hours, he was inconsolable. I mean, it was just horrible, horrible pain that he had. And Bud said, when he slept, I had to keep a bucket of water right next to him to be able to put his hand in there. And it was just horrible. Well, a week later, Bud, my son, found little Tiny, 3-year-old Tiny. He's putting his finger in the socket, the electrical socket. And his dad said, Tiny, don't do that. You're going to get shocked. And Tiny stood up and he said, I am not. That little rebellious nature. And he said, yes, you are. I am not. And so Bud said, remember what happened with the stove when you put your hand on the stove? And he said, that's the same thing that's going to happen there with the electrical thing. And then Bud, he went online, he had little Tiny there, and he showed him the whole thing on electricity, So he gave a tutorial on electricity, went outside and showed the power lines that came in. And so gave him some wisdom on it, not to stick your finger in the socket. Well, hopefully it takes. So far, he hasn't. But aren't we so prone to do that? The Lord says, no, you don't want to go there, Bill. Well, wait a minute. Why? Why? I'm going to go there anyway. Don't stick your finger in that socket of sin. Well, wait a minute. Let me see what that feels like. And so the Lord, he warns us. Peter was warned. Peter was told. But we find that Peter, he failed miserably. Look at in in Matthew 26, verse 69. And it says, and Peter was sitting outside in the courtyard. Now, Jesus is arrested. Peter follows from afar. He's sitting in the courtyard, and a certain servant girl came to him and said, you too were with Jesus the Galilean. But he denied it before them all, saying, I do not know what you are talking about. And when he had gone out to the gateway, another servant girl saw him and said to those who were there, this man was with Jesus of Nazareth. And again, he denied it with an oath. I do not know the man. And a little later, a bystander came up and said to Peter, surely you too are one of them, for the way you talk, your accent gives you away. And then Peter began to curse and swear, I do not know the man. And immediately a cock crowed. And Peter remembered the word that Jesus had said, before a cock crows, you will deny me three times. And he went out and wept bitterly. Here a backslide from Peter. Now, what was taking place to get him to that point? We know that all left, but really with Peter, Peter's failure, his weakness, his prone to wander, are the very things that we want to build God's revealed strength on. Because there's some sure signs that we see with Peter. The first one is Peter, he was boasting in his flesh instead of being self-distrusting of himself. When Jesus says in verse 33, in the same chapter, Matthew 26, these may fall away. When Peter said, you're all going to fall away. And then Peter says in verse 33, these may fall away, the other disciples, but I will never fall away. Wait a minute. Jesus' word was that you're all going to fall away. Peter says, no, not that, Lord. What you're saying is not true of me. Might be true of them. Your word might be for them, but not for me. Notice the boasting in the flesh. But previously, remember in chapter 22, verse 33, Peter also said, still on the same boasting in the flesh when he said, you're all going to deny. Well, Peter said, they may, but I won't. But then in the same section of Luke 22, 33, he says, I'm ready not only to go to prison, but to die for you. And then in the same vein in John 13, 37, he said, I will lay down my life for you. So hear this boasting. The rest may fall away, but not me. I will even go to prison. I will even die for you. But wait a minute. That's contrary to what Jesus said to you, Peter. You see, boasting in his flesh. There was another time that Peter, actually, in his own flesh, you know, he looks at himself and when Jesus said to him, do you love me more than these? After Jesus had resurrected. We don't know if he was talking about the fish they'd pulled up on shore at the end of the Gospel of John, or if he was talking about the disciples. Peter, you boasted in loving me more than these disciples. Do you really now love me more than these after your denial and after my resurrection? You see, he was prone to boast in the flesh. The Bible says we worship, Philippians 3:3, we worship in the Spirit of God and glory in Christ, but put no confidence in the flesh. You see, when we boast in the flesh, we do something that is so wrong. We're setting ourselves up for a fall. Because the Bible says, when I am weak, then I am strong. When I don't boast in myself, when I don't trust in myself, then I'm strong in the Lord. I realize I can't do it, but I know God can. The Bible says, pride goes before destruction and a haughty spirit before a fall. Proverbs 16:18. So here, this boasting in the flesh, when I think I'm so strong. In the Old Testament, there's a great king. He's a king of the southern kingdom of Judah, and his name is Uzziah. And he took over from his dad in 2 Chronicles chapter 26 when he was only 16. His dad died and he came on the throne, and it says that he reigned for 52 years. And it says that he did right in the sight of the Lord, verse 4, 2 Chronicles 26, according to all that his father Amaziah had done. And he continued to seek God, verse 5, in the days of Zechariah, who had understanding through the vision of God. And as long as he sought the Lord, God prospered him. So here's a young man, 16, for 52 years he was king, and he followed the Lord, but a problem arose. It says that his fame spread, in verse 15, his fame spread afar, for he marvelously was helped until. There's a problem in our life when we're going good with the Lord, until. Until all of a sudden we boast in the flesh, until he was strong. Verse 16, and when he became strong, his heart was so proud that he acted corruptly, and he was unfaithful to the Lord, his God. For he entered the temple of the Lord to burn incense, and he had this censer, and only the priest could do that. And he began to burn incense unto the Lord. The priest came in, and they said, you need to get out of here. You're doing what is wrong. And right away, his anger came out, and all of a sudden, leprosy came on him from head to toe. And the Bible says that he lived the rest of his days a leper outside the city. What a sad situation. You see, doing so well, but then boasting in the flesh. And that could be a real problem with us, especially if you're gifted in some area, God's using you in a great way. You know, people are gravitating to get your advice. You're praying for people and things are really happening. And all of a sudden, you start believing your press clippings. Wow, you really helped me. Oh, thank you so much. And all of a sudden, you start feeling a little prideful, boasting in the flesh. Well, you see, that's Peter. He was boasting in himself. Hey, they might do it, but not me. Not me. I'm strong. I'm your man. I'm the rock. Remember, Jesus, you called me the rock. I'm rocky. Notice the second thing. The second thing, Peter was weak in the word. Because I already mentioned, he said, all will fall away. That's Jesus' word. And Peter said, not me. Wait a minute, Peter. Jesus said this, and you're saying, no, not me? When Jesus in chapter 16 of Matthew 21, or chapter 16, he said that I'm going to go to Jerusalem, be mistreated, I'm going to suffer, and I'm going to be killed. Chapter 16, verse 21. What did Peter say in verse 23? Never, we're never going to let this happen to you, Lord. And Jesus said, get behind me, Satan. You're setting your mind on the things of man, not on the things of God. Peter had a tendency to contradict the word of God because he was weak in the word. You see, if you're weak in the word, when Jesus says something, if that doesn't settle the issue and you're contrary, you go against that, there's a big problem. That was a problem with Peter. He was boasting in the flesh. He was weak in the word. You see, when Jesus' words are taken lightly, when we hear it, but we think, well, I can take it or leave it. Yeah, I heard it. That's good enough. When we have a low regard for the word of God, we're in trouble. Remember when Jesus said, man does not live by bread alone, but by every word that proceeds from the mouth of God? And he said that when he was being tempted by the devil. Once God's word is taken as a suggestion, and some people do, well, that's a good suggestion. That's nice. I'm glad I heard that today because I'm a Christian and I needed to hear that. But it was just a suggestion to you. You know, when it's taken as an option, yeah, that's a good option. And if, you know, I might take that option or an alternative to what I'm feeling or what I want to do. You see, backsliding is imminent. That was a problem with Peter. Not just boasting in the flesh, but weak in the word. And there was a third thing that that Peter is prone to wander, his weakness, where we need to build a strength of God. When Jesus said, watch and pray that you not enter into temptation, remember that in verse 41? They're in the Garden of Gethsemane. Watch and pray. Why? Why would Jesus say that, especially to Peter? Because Peter was boasting in the flesh. Peter was weak in the word. And he was oblivious to the spiritual danger that prayer would alert him to. And so what did he do? He slept while he should have been praying, and he fell into temptation. What a sad scenario. Prayerlessness. The Bible tells us to pray without ceasing. 1 Thessalonians 5:17.
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0: having trouble forgiving someone? You know, it's a common occurrence. Here's a thought from Pastor Lloyd Pulley.
1: See, not forgiving someone is a type of poison, but it's a weird kind of poison. It kills the person that's holding on to it. See, unforgiveness doesn't hurt the other person when you don't forgive them, but it's poisoning you to death. That's why you don't want to be holding on to unforgiveness. Well, what if they never make it right? Well, you know what? They need to make it right if there's something need to be right, but you don't want to be stewing in this forever. You want to turn that over to the Lord. Till further notice, Lord, it's in your hands. You have your way with them.

0: delighted to share the next half hour together with you. Welcome. This is Bridging the Gap. We're going to hand things over to Pastor Lloyd Pulley in just a moment. Today, Lloyd is going to continue with our study in 2 Corinthians, and we aim to complete chapter 7. Now, in 1 Corinthians, Paul had sent a scathing letter about the sin going on in the church there at Corinth. And now, he's explaining to them why he was so harsh. And he's also commending them for their response to his criticism. And that's the gist of the book in 2 Corinthians. For the details now, here's Pastor Lloyd.
1: Oftentimes, we respond quite differently to sorrow. Somebody that maybe said something true that hurt our feelings. Maybe some harsh words that were spoken in your relationship at home that escalated into a big fight. See, how do people respond to tough things? Well, you know, either they get this simmering resentment and they give you the silent treatment, or they come with both barrels firing and attacking. So you either have the, you know, what I'd call, you pick your poison. You either poison yourself with bitterness, and you're just chewing it all in your mind, and every time you think of it in the theater of your imagination, how they said it, what they said gets worse and worse. Can't believe they said that to me, and you're just stewing in that bitterness. Or instead of poisoning yourself, you poison the other person with your vitriol.

0: You become a Karen. My poor wife, Karen. You know, the poor first Karen who caused the whole Karens, you know. I feel bad for Karens. Not those Karens, but just if your name is Karen, that's tough. But, you know, they don't see themselves at all. They just, like, they feel something, blah, they're going to vomit all over you, their complaint. So those are the options that happen oftentimes when someone says something challenging us in some way. Or you can let that hurt that you've experienced drive you to see God's purpose in it, even if you were wronged. You know, in the men's retreat, Pastor John from Gulf Coast Calvary Chapel in Florida, his morning session on Saturday was Leviticus 23:40, which is a simple verse taken out of the Feast of the Tabernacles, in which it was that celebratory time of the harvest has come in, we're thankful to the Lord. But he said, with that, you know, you celebrate, you wave a palm branch and you wave a willow branch. And he goes, if you follow palms and willows throughout the scripture, the palm is often a picture of victory and triumph, you know, but a willow is kind of like the weeping willow. It's kind of mourning. It's kind of quiet. It's down in the valley. And in a way that you have this picture of the willow, there's sorrow there, and the palm is triumph. And yet both of them are waved before the Lord in thanksgiving. Now think about that. Go back to that passage that I said, we're going to come back to that. When he said essentially, you know, that I'm exceedingly joyful in all our tribulation. That's essentially what the willow is. You're joyful in the tribulation you've experienced. So how does that work? Well, you know, Paul was glad he sent the letter because it brought a godly sorrow which produced repentance. In other words, the response to the harsh letter was that they really took a look at themselves and they really came to their heart and said, you know, they did wrong. And that's what godly sorrow produces. Worldly sorrow is a little bit different. Worldly sorrow is, in fact, if you just compare what sorrow, he says, listen, verse 10, to compare them, he says, godly sorrow produces repentance leading to salvation, not to be regretted, but the sorrow of the world produces death. The sorrow of the world would be kind of like that steaming resentment, bitterness, anger, non-forgiving. And see, not forgiving someone is a type of poison, but it's a weird kind of poison. It kills the person that's holding on to it. See, unforgiveness doesn't hurt the other person when you don't forgive them, but it's poisoning you to death. That's why you don't want to be holding on to unforgiveness. Well, what if they never make it right? Well, you know what? They need to make it right if there's something need to be right, but you don't want to be stewing in this forever. You want to turn that over to the Lord till further notice. Lord, it's in your hands. You have your way with them. But here's what I want to say about sorrow and repentance, just as a general thought. Don't confuse the two. Sorrow is not the same as repentance. Sorrow can lead to repentance, but it's not the same as repentance. Just feeling bad about your sin or your wrong, crying at your bedside because you failed, you've got regrets, you wish you never did this, that's not repentance. That's regret, that's sorrow, but it should lead to repentance. That is a change of mind. And of course, it must reach a point of, some people believe, and it's another myth, that your sorrow has to reach a point in order to repent. You know, weep all night, beat yourself up, crawl on your knees in penitence, and then you can repent or earn repentance. No, sorrow and repentance doesn't work that way. Another myth is that sorrow and repentance occurs only once. You know, you finally have all this sorrow, you know, you've taken it to the Lord, you repent, and now it's done. Well, no, actually, every day of your life, there is a little bit of whatever sorrow you experience, maybe sorrow for sin, which needs to lead you to acknowledge it and confess it and let the Lord touch you. If we sin, if we confess our sin, he is what? Faithful and just to forgive us and cleanse us from all unrighteousness. And of course, sorrow for sin and repentance is not just being unhappy. Really, sorrow for sin is more of a concern about the heart of God. If you compare it, for example, when David was confronted by Nathan, the prophet, of what he did with Bathsheba and even killing Uriah, her husband, David was bad. Now, if he were not repentant, he just regret being caught, And he would probably do something like this. Hey, Nathan, who else did you tell? Oh, I didn't tell anybody, David. He goes, good. And then put a sword right through his heart and then be done with the last guy that knows. Because then he's going to look out for himself. But no, he realizes he sinned against God. And he even says it in Psalm 51, against you and you only I've sinned, God. He realized that his sin brought shame to God, and he changed his mind. Lord, I deserve to die. And the Lord said, yes, but I forgive you. And he experienced forgiveness. Repentance for Peter, when Peter denied the Lord, led Peter back to the Lord. What happened to Judas, who betrayed the Lord? He didn't go back to Jesus. He went out and hung himself. So there's the difference. You know, the godly versus worldly sorrow. Worldly sorrow leads to death and despair. And seen in Cain, it's seen in Esau, it's seen in Judas. But godly sorrow leads to restored fellowship. It's kind of like the parable of the two sons that Jesus told in Matthew 21, verse 28. What does he say? He says, hey, what do you think? Man had two sons. And he came to the first and said, son, go work today in my vineyard. And he answered and said, I will not. But afterwards, he regretted it, and he went and worked. He came to the second. He said, go work in my field. And he answered and said, I go, sir. Yes, sir. Will right away, sir. But he didn't go. So which of the two sons did the will of the father? And they said, well, the first. And Jesus said, surely I say to you, tax collectors and harlots will enter the kingdom of heaven before you. Now, that was a pretty pointed statement, but the point is that the Pharisees represented religion, and they're, look, we're following you, God, and yet they're ready to kill the Son of God who the Lord sent into the world to save them. And they had all their religious pretense. The tax collectors and harlots were so amazed at Jesus and his kindness, his forgiveness, his miracles. They thought, this is their hope. He can rescue us. We're trapped in sin. And they were. True sorrow leads one to the purpose of change. Isaiah 55, 7 is a great verse to underline, highlight, memorize, where the prophet says, let the wicked forsake his way and the unrighteous man his thoughts. It's not just your way, but it's even your thoughts. Lord, just help me thinking. Look, I get that kind of thought when I'm complaining about this little old lady driving slow in the left lane. And I get really impatient. And it's like amazing how impatient I get. In fact, I'm standing back and I have to look at my own thoughts and go, Lord, wow, I have a lot of stink in me. Forgive me. Help me. Thank you for showing me. And I actually finally get around that little old lady and I'm so thankful for her. I smile. Hi, honey. Thank you. You don't know what you just did for me. Meantime, my grandchildren are going, Papa, it's okay. You don't have to get around her. But look, let him return to the Lord. That's the key. That's repentance. Let him return to the Lord and he'll have mercy upon him, and to our God and he'll abundantly pardon. And I want to message that to every one of you. If you don't know the Lord, maybe you came with a friend, family member, you need to forsake your way and your thoughts, because you've missed a lot along the way. And there's a lot you don't know about who God is and what his intention is for you. There's a lot of bad knowledge you've picked up along the way. I had a lot of bad knowledge and a lot of baggage about religion and God that kept me from coming to the Lord and opening the Bible and actually believing, until I saw it alive in someone else. I saw that peace and that change. And I then came to realize my way was wrong. My thoughts are wrong. And I returned to the Lord. And boy, he did have mercy on me, and he abundantly pardoned me. And I'm hoping that for some of you today before you leave.
1: 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Box 569, Old Bridge, New Jersey. The zip code is 08857. Well, here's Pastor Lloyd now to bring us the second half of today's message in 2 Corinthians 7.
0: For observe this very thing, he goes on to say in verse 11. You sorrowed in a godly manner. What did it do? What does good godly sorrow do in you? What diligence it produced in you? You were like, you got to make this right. You're anxious that Titus knows, tell Paul we were wrong. Tell him we appreciate him. Tell him that we get it. And so they were diligent to make sure Titus knew that. What clearing of yourselves. Now, we're not trying to cover it. It was honest. We were wrong. What indignation. There's a righteous anger, even in your own sin. There's a righteous anger that I hate. I hate the fact that lust might enter my heart from time to time. I hate when I'm greedy, you know, and I think about myself. I hate the self-concern because God made us to love. And I'm much happier and much joyful when I'm just not thinking of myself at all. And so this is kind of what it does. What fear, you know, like I'm afraid of myself. Lord, help me be aware of the wily, tricky nature of my own life. And what vehement desire, Lord, I want you more. What zeal, what vindication. This is godly sorrow leading to repentance. In all things, you proved yourself to be clear in this matter. It's actually the word apology, the apologetic, vindication, a defense. You pass the test, essentially. See, sin happens. You're going to sin. People around you are going to sin. You're in a room right now full of sinners, many of whom are aware of that, and they don't want to be that, but nonetheless, it will creep in from time to time, and how do you react to that is the question. You know, if someone says something harsh to you, something very unkind, very mean and demeaning, your first reaction in the flesh is anger. And you're going to communicate a little of your strong emotion back to them. And then that's going to make them angry. And then they're going to communicate. And pretty soon you are in seriously intense fellowship. So how do you respond? You know, the Bible says a soft answer turns away wrath. Any fool can quarrel. But it takes a lot of power and grace and kindness to turn that quarrel into, all right, let's you know, look, I want to acknowledge what I said was not very kind and right, and I apologize for that. Or if someone says something very unkind to you, you just say, well, look, I'm not sure I fully agree with you on that. Or, and there is some there, maybe there's some truth in there I don't see. Talk softly in return to that. And I'll tell you what, they can't keep yelling at you. They're going to immediately tone down and go, yeah, okay, all right, well, maybe we can talk about it. You know, look, you're not going to agree with everybody about everything. There's going to be something that will come. But all of this comes down to the reaction. Because when someone's angry with you, you tend to get angry back. When someone wants to hurt you, you tend to want to hurt them back. And what if your reaction was different, in which you think to yourself, okay, so I just pushed this person's button and they got really mad about something and I'm not quite sure. Lord, you know, all this stuff has to happen. That's why quick to speak, you've blown it already. Just hold your tongue for a second or two. Ask the Lord to help you to see the big picture, and then respond with a soft answer. And so this is essentially a powerful picture of how they cleared themselves. So verse 12, he says, therefore, although I wrote to you, I did not do it for the sake of him who had done the wrong. I wasn't writing to you to manipulate you, to deal with that guy, nor was I writing it for the sake of him who suffered wrong. That is, I'm not writing it for those he hurt. But this is why I wrote, that our care for you in the sight of God might appear to you. That I really did it because, like I said in the beginning, I'm in it to live together and die together with you. And man, what if your relationship was like that in your marriage? You actually realize the covenant you made, look, we're in it to live and to die together. Let's work this out. Let's work this out. And I'm praying that maybe some marriages right now that are on the rocks, you'll hear this very seriously. And you realize that God may have given you that mate because he knew you needed to learn how to love. Because we don't know how to love. We don't know how to yield to somebody else. And that's what we need. And so this is why he writes that our care for you in the sight of God might appear to you. Therefore, we have been comforted in your comfort. So with all the tribulation they had, they now are comforted that they've got it right now. They were wrong about Paul. They want to make that right. And now he's comforted in their comfort. He's not so much comforted, all right, they like me now. All right, I'm good now. No, that's not what he cares. He's concerned about them making the wrong decision, following some charismatic false teacher who is, they're still around. They can say the most outlandish things, but they're so charming to listen to. He says, and we rejoiced exceedingly for more for the joy of Titus. I love that. I wasn't even thinking of myself in this. I was rejoicing for the joy of Titus because his spirit has been refreshed by you all. I mean, he says, look, for in anything, if I boasted to him about you, I'm not ashamed. As we spoke all things to you in truth, even so our boasting to Titus was found true. You know, Paul actually was boasting. I don't know how he convinced Titus to go, but he might have said, come on, Titus, you know, they'll get it. They're good people in heart. I mean, they're missing it right now. I sent a tough letter, but I'm sure they're going to receive you. In the meantime, Paul's like, oh, God, please let them. You know, I hope this works out. I hope my boast isn't a waste. And he goes, listen, you guys have no idea. We rejoiced exceedingly about the fact you received Titus, the joy of Titus. Spirit has been refreshed. He was a little nervous too, and now you've blessed him. And his affections are greater for you as he remembers the obedience of you all, how with fear and trembling you received him. And this really spoke to Paul. This encouraged him like you can't believe. I mean, think about what would you write if you're writing a religion and you're trying to give people a religion? You're making it all up as people think the Bible is. They think the Bible's made up. The whole story of Christianity is made up. And your professors in university think all this, and they've really never thought it through. They just hear a few things, they dismiss it, and they never have to talk about it. I always like to say, now, how did you come to that conclusion? I mean, how is it possible that people that lived in the time that Jesus lived would have been so apt to follow this idea that he rose from the grave? I mean, that's crazy to think somebody actually rose from the grave, right? You realize that. I mean, maybe 100 years later, the legend could have been made, but these people were around when these guys are preaching this. So, I mean, you just keep asking questions like this, but wow, this is Christianity. It's like very relational. This is not what you would write if you were trying to build this religious system. You wouldn't be talking about, hey, a breakdown in communication, a little misunderstanding, and we're happy you figured this out. I mean, this is just so raw and real, is it not? That's what struck me when I read 2 Corinthians. It's like my mind is going, I'm trying to learn some new doctrine or some understanding of Christianity and this whole tangent, you know, that Paul has with the Corinthians. It's like, what in the world? This is relational. And so therefore, he ends it by saying in verse 16, therefore, I rejoice that I have confidence in you in everything. Now, that's a bold statement, but you know, when someone does get it, when the lights are turned on, when they've come to realize what they were doing was wrong and how they got it wrong, and now it's like the light is turned on, you can have complete confidence. What the God began in them will continue. He will continue it. Oh, sweet godly sorrow. Listen, it's no fun to hear something negative about yourself. It's no fun when somebody that's close to you points out one of your flaws. You tend to want to take it personally and resist and defend yourself. But if you could quiet yourself, maybe there's some truth in that. Or if there's no truth in it, maybe I can respond in such a way that maybe they'll think twice about what they're thinking that might be wrong. And I'm really more pulling for them than defending myself. You can't be in a place like this for 40 years without making some enemies along the way. Enemies justified because maybe as a young pastor, I didn't handle it well. Maybe unjustified because they were going in the wrong direction and they were confronted. So the stories about me are large and wide in places, you know, and I'm sure you're going to run into people every now and then. Well, I've never go back to that church. He did this and that. You know, all I can say is my burden is for them. I mean, I just pray God would just bring them to peace and understand his grace and kindness. And yeah, we're going to hurt each other. And yeah, we're not going to get it all right. And that happens in a marriage, it happens in friendship, happens at work, happens in school. But when you take that to the Lord and you literally see Paul's heart, and you adopt his heart for yourself, like what a graciousness he was, how a care he loved for them. I'm in it to live or die together. It's powerful. And know that's exactly what Jesus did for you. He was all in. To endure what he endured when he could have snapped his fingers and it was all done. He could have got up that cross He could have said to all of his enemies, I created you, and now I uncreate you. But he endured because he loves us with a love that we can't even fathom.
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0: Well, I love it because it really does go back into this allegorical journey that Christian is called out of the city of destruction and going to the celestial city, and he's got these characters he runs to, faithful, hopeful, ignorance, and he passes places like Vanity Fair and the Valley of the Shadow of Death. And all it's meant is just a beautiful allegory of these spiritual lessons that apply to us. It was written in the 1600s. So the Old English, you know, is greatly updated in this new version, the Modern English. And it's powerful. And it also continues with his wife, Christiana, who later sets out on her own journey. 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It's the second most read book to the Bible alone when it comes to all of the versions of the Pilgrim's Progress. So highly recommend it. 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
1: Imagine living in a day where there will be no more darkness, death, pain, or sorrow. That will be a reality for believers in Christ, as we hear next on Light on the Hill.

0: feel as though their best days are behind them, but for the Christian, the best is yet to come. Hear about your future home in heaven today on Light on the Hill. We'll be in Revelation chapter 22, and if you'll recall in recent days, we've been looking at a description of the new heaven and the new earth. We'll be learning about the tree of life. Here's Pastor James Cadiz.
1: Look at this, verse 2. I love this. It says, in the midst of the street of it, that's the street of gold, the streets of gold that we know about, right? And on the other side of the river was there, notice this, the tree of life, which bare 12 manner of fruits, and yielded her fruit every month, and the leaves of the tree were for the healing of the nations. Okay, there is so much to talk about here. Let's just start with some basics, okay? The first thing to talk about is we're talking about a tree of life here. Now, here's the thing that's really, really cool. When we talk about this tree of life, did you notice that in this new heaven and this new earth, there is no tree that you could potentially eat of that would actually cause you to sin? You understand? All of these trees are, everything that's in the new heaven and the new earth is all for our consumption, and it's all spectacular, and I'm going to talk a little bit about that tree and the value of it and what it does in just a second. But I think that that is such a spectacular picture, okay? There's no tree of knowledge, in other words, okay? There's no tree of the knowledge of good and evil. It's not there. But the tree of life is there, and what it does is absolutely spectacular. Now, I want to back up for just a second because I want to point something out that up until about 15 years ago, I thought a very specific way about this, and then right around that time, I changed my philosophy. Now, you'll appreciate this, especially those of you guys that are physicists, and you know the discussion of special relativity is often on your mind, which it is if you're a physicist that kind of lives in that field. Here's the thing that's really interesting we've learned about time. Time is a dimension. And what I always believed, especially early on, especially teaching through the Bible and understanding the things that are going to happen, is that time is a dimension, which we know. It's a created dimension. It's a dimension that God has actually created. But the one thing that's really interesting about the dimension of time is I had always believed that since God lives outside of the dimension of time, or the realm of time, as you would call it, right, that time would not have any real forbearance on us, and that it would not be a tool that we would use in heaven or anything that we would think about, because we know that one day is 1,000 years to the Lord, 1,000 years is to one day. And so you would just think we live outside the realm of time, and that's kind of how it looks. And anytime I think about how God looks at time, I recognize that God is sitting outside of time right now, and he's looking creation at the same time he's looking at the end of the world, and he's looking at the end of the world at the same time that he's looking at me teaching this Bible study. Heck, here's a cool thought. He's looking at me teaching every Bible study I have ever taught at the same time. How cool is that? Right? It's a pretty spectacular picture, because he lives outside of the realm of time. So my natural assumption is when we get to heaven, there will be no real massive constraint of time, or we will never look at time or understand it as such, because it won't be a variable that exists. Except for one problem. Go back and read verse 2. And by the way, if you like procrastinating, or you're somebody who wastes time or likes to throw things around, you're not going to like what I'm about to say. So let's read verse 2. Watch this. It says this. It says, in the midst of the street of it, and on either side of the river, notice this, was there a tree of life, which bore 12 manner of fruits, and yielded her fruit, what? Every month. Every month. So the measurement of time exists. Can we talk about the relationship that we have with time on this earth right now? Let me explain how it works. When God created the Garden of Eden and he created mankind, and before there was any sin, God intended our relationship with time to be another tool that is utilized in order to understand and anticipate the wonders of everything that he has for us, right? It helps us to better understand and value the difference between what happens in the day versus what happens in the night. It helps us to be able to better understand the things that we need to understand in order to be the stewards that God has called us to be. Adam cannot be a good steward of the garden that God put in front of him if he doesn't understand how to care for the plants that he has, and being able to care for the plants is going to involve him understanding how the mechanism of time moves and begins to thrive through the tools that he uses in order to do what he's supposed to do. In other words, time is a very important element, and when God created it, he created it as a purpose, or for the purpose of being a tool for us that we might take advantage of every wonderful thing that he's given us, especially from generation to generation. It was a tool that God designed to be used for wonderful and great things. Here's the problem. When man sinned against God, the very moment man sinned against God, time became our enemy instead of our friend. Think about it like this. When man sinned, when man chose to disobey God, sin entered the world through one man. When sin entered the world, death entered the world. Think about it like this. If your baby, you have a baby, that baby is born, guess what? I have terrible news for you, parents. The moment your baby is born, they start dying. Did you know that? Did you know each and every single one of you are dying? When a doctor goes to you and says, I have bad news for you, you're dying, you can go, ha, ha, ha, ha, I was dying from the day I was born. What's the difference? All you're telling me is I have fewer days to live. But the reality of it is, time became our very enemy the very moment we chose to make God our enemy. Time became our enemy when we basically said, we are going to sin against God. And when time became our enemy, time, our relationship with time changed in a way that completely affected everything around us. I'm going to say something that's really scary and could get me in big trouble and might get a lot of other people in trouble too. But here's this. When a man or a woman fails to be able to manage time the way God intended for that time to be managed, it's often a reflection of the relationship with God. Okay? When we become the culture of procrastinators, we also become, ready for this, the culture of people who have learned to disregard and value the limited time that we have in front of us. There's a reason why God still allows us to see and utilize the measurement of time in eternity, because the measurement of time becomes a tool that teaches us to appreciate the cycles that God has created for our own benefit. And in a world where there is no sin, time will become a beautiful aspect, a precious element of the type of things that we experience from day to day. Folks, I am not joking about this. It is incredibly important that you recognize the importance of this tool. Think about it like this. Right now in the educational world, by the way, I'm telling you this, unless your child wants to become a doctor or a lawyer, you're going to have to intensely, not even a lawyer anymore, a doctor or an engineer or something like that, do not send them to college. College is a brainwashing center. It is a place that will further put in steel, literally cement in all the brainwashing that's been done and the child exploitation that's been done in elementary school and in high school and in preschool. The public school system is designed to exploit children. I'm telling you that, okay? And if you think I'm crazy, I'm not. Go out and look at what they're doing right now. By the way, I got nasty letters years ago from people when I used to make that statement. Oh, you're so legalistic, and James, you're crazy, and you're one of those conspiracy theorists and all that. I got those same parents sending me emails saying I'll never send my child to school ever. You're right. You're completely right about this. Why? Because they are brainwash centers. They are. And you know what? The only kids that are coming out of public school right now successful are the kids that have parents like many of the parents that go to this school, that go to this church. They are very involved in their kids' lives. They're talking about their classroom environment. What are you talking about? What are you doing? They're talking to them on a regular basis. They're getting involved in their extracurriculars. They're traveling with them when they're going to their sports events or drama or choir, whatever it is. Those are the type of parents that are making a success out of what's happening in the public school system, because you cannot trust these teachers with your kids. Okay? It's very important we understand that. Like, it's a really critical thing. Here's the thing that's happening. Right now, one of the worst and most destructive teachings that is happening right now in school is this thing that's based on critical theory. It's a Marxist mechanism that is driving a ridiculous way of looking at things. And they're saying now time is racist. Did you know that? You know what they're saying? They're saying time is racist. And if you require somebody to show up at this time, you're actually being a racist, because it's a function of white imperialism. And it is something that started back in the day, and it's designed to be ugly, and we shouldn't be honoring it. Yeah. Let me just give you an interpretation for what that is. Hi, my name is Teacher So-and-so in academia, and I'm inspired by the devil himself to tell you that something that God values and loves and cares about and created for your benefit is ugly and will destroy you. This is why they're trying to rewrite history, folks. This is why they're removing all of these symbols from the world. That's why they're trying to erase distinctions that God has specifically created. Time is really valuable, and it's really important. And by the way, this is really interesting, because this is why, and this is what our theme is going to be for our men's advance. This is why God tells us to be people who are redeeming the time. In other words, we know that a function of the fall of man involves the fact that we have lost the time that has been allotted for us, right? Time is now something that has become our enemy, and through our walk with the Lord, through the redemption that we experience, through what Christ did on the cross, we have the glorious opportunity to redeem the time and to utilize it for his glory. And people who are successful, people who are good in business, people who are walking closely with the Lord, people who are doing the things that they need to be doing as God intended for them to do, you know one thing that they value more than anything else? They value it more than anything outside of their relationship with God and so on and so forth, is time. They're spending more money to invest to buy their time back. They're not wasting their precious asset with something that is completely superfluous, okay? This is why I get so, like, wired when I talk about the idea that people waste so much time doing things like watching movies all day or playing video games and wasting their lives away. Here's the reason why I get so frustrated with that kind of mindset. This is the reason why I just hate it so much. It's like this. It's like you being in a desert. and you've been thirsty for the last 25 hours, and you're saying, I'm desperate, I need water, I need water, I need water, I need water, I need water, I need water. And then someone puts a cold bottle of water in your hands, and it's not a small bottle, it's a 2-gallon bottle of water, it's cold, it's icy. And you say, water! And you open it up and you pour it on the desert floor or the desert ground. That's what happens when you waste time. It's like water in a desert where you have none. It's something that's a precious asset. And you know what we're doing all the time? We're cracking open that bottle and we're pouring it on the ground because we are not valuing the moments that God has given us. And here's the thing, time flies. By the way, time, the phrase time flies when you're having fun, can I just make something like really clear to you? That is especially true when the fun you're having involves amusement instead of recreation, if you know what I mean when I say that. We talked about that in the Mindset series. When you allow yourself to be distracted from the very things that you need to be tackling head on, time will go by very, very fast. Until it goes by so fast that you realize you have none of it left. And when you realize you have none of it left and it's too late, then it's a wrap. You guys get it? Okay? Time is such a valuable thing. Now, let's look at this phrase that we see in verse 2 because we have to quickly go through this. It says, the tree yielded her fruit every month, and the leaves of the tree were for the healing of the nations. Why the healing of the nations? Because the nations have always been corrupted. Like if you think about it, guys, go back to the Tower of Babel. Think about what happened at the Tower of Babel. The last time we see any event in the Bible that even resembles globalism was the Tower of Babel. And if you remember, they were all speaking with one language. They were all working together. And Josephus brings up a good point, and it's something that I completely agree with. And that is this. He says that the reason why they built the Tower of Babel was to literally avoid judgment from the Lord so that they would not have to experience the effect of a flood again, to have a tower so big that they could get away in that tower and there'd be no consequence of it. And God said this when he watched what they were doing. If you remember in Genesis 11, God said, they all speak with one language. They're all working together. And here's the thing. There is nothing that they will not be able to do. There's nothing that they could be prevented from doing if they all put their mind to it and they have it in their thought to do. So God said, what? I'm going to confuse their languages. And what did he do? He confused their languages. And when he confused their languages, they all went their separate areas. And that was the very beginning of the nations, right? Here's something that's interesting. We know that that's a very true fact. And we know it's a true fact because every single one of these nations have carried into themselves certain commonalities that birthed from the place of the Tower of Babel. Can I give you one example of this? One example centers around Nimrod, who is in essence believed to be the founder, the person who started Babel and the city and the tower and all of that, right? Nimrod has a wife, and in this relationship that he has, understand he has a baby. He has a child, a boy. And that boy goes off, and he ends up dying. And when he dies, he resurrects, okay? By the way, there are some people who go as far as to say that that child was actually born from an immaculate conception. There's some cultures that say this. But here's the thing that's really interesting. Let me show you how smart the devil is and how cunning he actually is, okay? That was believed to have been the case when all the nations were together and it was one global center. They all break up and they all go different places. Do you know that every single paleontological student or archaeological student or anybody worth a dime will all tell you that every single ancient culture they've ever researched has some commonalities in it. And one of the biggest commonalities they have is a story of a man who had a wife, who had a child, who died and rose again. No joke. They all came from that place of the Tower of Babel. Now, here's the thing that gets even more interesting. Because sin greatly influenced what happened when they were all broken up into the nations, the definition that we have of nationalism that's not founded or cycled in the worship of God is the very thing that will actually destroy the nations, okay? When nationalism takes place in a country, at its core, when God is being ignored, or even worse, when the leader himself presumes himself to be God, you get Nazi Germany. But when nationalism centers around the mindset of a group of people who worship God with all of their hearts and choose to say we will trust in God to lead our nation, you get pictures that were drawn from us of Israel. There are other countries who choose to do this. Here's the thing that's really funny. Just to show you how good the devil is at this. Isn't it funny when they look at white evangelicals? What's another name for white evangelicals in this country right now? Domestic terrorists. And what else? Nationalists, Christian nationalists. Do you understand that when nationalism in a country takes place void of God, that country becomes not only narcissistic, but that country becomes a totalitarian ruled country? Freedom is removed from that country. But when a country is wrapped in nationalism that is actually being inspired by the Spirit of God, where the nation chooses collectively to worship God, they become what the United States of America became in its early inception. Why do you think the devil is seeking to call Christians who love God and care about their country Nazis? He's deceiving the world into hating Christians because the devil knows that the flavor of nationalism that actually works and creates freedom for people is the nationalism where people are concerned about pleasing God in their country and doing all the things that a traditional country should hold. Why do you think they're attacking borders in this country? Why do you think they're trying to? Because they want to bring it back to the globalist mindset that has no regard for God and seeks to replace God. The devil is good at what he does, folks, but guess what? I got news for you. When we go to the new heaven and the new earth, when we live in the new heaven and new earth, there will be nations that will glorify God, and the nationalism that exists will be centered around the true and living God. And every nation that you see developing within the new heaven and the new earth, will all look to Almighty God, and they will all work together, and there will be complete peace and no sin and no ugliness, and we will see what true nationalism should look like. And guess what? There's a tree that produces fruit every month that has leaves that will be specifically dedicated to the healing of all the nations. In other words, the effects that sin had on all the nations will have now no longer an effect in the heavens, in the new heaven and the new earth. As a matter of fact, those leaves will produce the opposite effect. Just like sin has declined our nations and has gotten worse and worse and worse, this tree that produces healing is going to make it better and better. Every day that we live, it's going to be better and better. How can it get better? You're living in total, in complete bliss. It can. And into eternity, it can do it. And we'll have time to show us that. Isn't that cool? Look at this, verse 3. It says this. It says, and there shall be no more curse, but the throne of God and of the Lamb shall be in it, and his servants shall serve him. I love it. Think about this. That's us, by the way. The servants is us. And you talk about the throne of God. Think about the picture that it's drawn here. The Lord is going to be ruling, and he's going to be reigning. And we talked about this, the throne of God and of the Lamb. We've talked about that already from verse 1. But notice this. There'll be no more curse. What does it mean when it says no more curse? You have to go to Genesis. When the curse was given, it was given to three different people. You remember? And it was given in a specific order. I believe the order that it was given in was based on the order of the people who chose to disobey God. Okay? The first person that was cursed was Satan himself. You remember the obvious part of the curse, right? We understand that the snake would be forever changed physically as a result of the curse, but the bigger part of the curse was that God said that Satan would try and in effect bruise the heel of Almighty God, but God would crush his head. And the crushing of Satan's head is the very reason why Satan is doing what he's doing right now, because he wants to prevent that. He knows he cannot. I think he thinks because of his pride that he can, but he's not going to be able to. But that's the first curse, or the first part of the curse. Second part of the curse was to women, because women were deceived. So then God gave a curse to women. And the curse to women was, it's going to hurt when you have babies. And although I look like I have a baby, right? I'm telling you, I don't. But I can tell you this right now, there's nothing like the pain, because I know it, I hear it all the time. There's nothing like the pain that a woman goes through when she has a baby. By the way, I just want to say this. This is coming from a man whose mom isn't living on this earth anymore, that she's in heaven. When it is your birthday, you need to give a gift to your mother. I'm telling you that right now. On your birthday, you should give a gift to your mother, because she's the one that went through pain on that day, and that's what you need to commemorate. But it's part of the curse. The other part of the curse is that woman, who God has gifted with immense intellect, with great wisdom, understanding, discernment, with even an emotional capacity that far exceeds that of man. That's why women make better CEOs than men do, even though God never intended it for it to be that way. Why? Because God created women to be the CEOs of their home, making some of the best people ever to bring into society. It's a very, very important thing, which is why this is really sad. There's a growing population of women right now that are sterilizing themselves because they don't want to have babies. Sad. I released a video on this today. But let me just say this really quickly, because it's really important, okay? The other part of that curse is that women in that brilliance, in that genius, are going to want to rule in their relationships with their husbands. Primarily, the Bible gives us a hint, because they see their husbands doing the boneheaded things that husbands do, want the best for them, and so they want to take over naturally. Men, you know what your biggest part of the curse is going to be for you? Here it is. You ready? Get to work! That's the curse. The curse is your job, the things that you do for a living, isn't going to be fun. Now, I'm going to just tell you this right now. I know I'm going to get in trouble. It's okay. I don't care because I love you more than I love not getting in trouble. For all of you men that are sitting here and saying you don't want to work because you don't like this job or you don't like that job or this one isn't for you and that one isn't for you, I have this insight for you. Go to work. It's part of the curse. Don't believe the lie that says if you can find a job that you'll love, you know, then you'll be able to do it. It won't be work for the rest of your life. The Bible disagrees with that. I love the ministry. I love it. Please tell me. I love the ministry. I love it. I love serving. I love teaching. I love all of it. But there are times when I wish I did not have this job. There are things that I do every day that I don't want to do. And it's not because it's a woe is me. I got a burden, though, the burden of the Lord. It has nothing to do with that. It's because I'm subject to the curse that says when I put my hands to the plow, it's not going to be fun. It's not fun. And here's the thing that I think gets really ridiculous. We believe the lie that says we just at some point we get to a certain age and then we just stop. No. I know lots of people that tell me, well, I'm a multimillionaire now. I'm financially independent. I don't ever have to worry about anything else and I'm not going to work. Okay, well, you're a fool. Because you're not working for your immediate family. You're not working for your children. You're working for your children's children and your children's children's children and your children's children's children, which means you're subject to the curse. And the reality of it is, get to work. Here's the beautiful part about what we read in verse 3. There's no more of that.
0: 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Let's return to Pastor James for the rest of his message on heaven. In part, what will make heaven so spectacular is what will not be there.
1: And notice this verse 4, and they shall see his face, and his name shall be in their foreheads. By the way, the name on the forehead is such a spectacular picture because think about it like this. By the way, we're going to have three names. But isn't it amazing when you think about the fact that the name being on your forehead is remarkable? Because if the name is on your forehead, that means you cannot look to self. You cannot see your own name on your forehead. Think about that for a second. Think about the significance of that statement, that all you will do is will be looking beyond. God will give you the name and you look at the one who gave you that forehead. Isn't it funny how the devil wants to put a mark on your forehead? It's a cheap imitation of what God is going to one day do. Think about that for a second. We're not going to be narcissistic human beings living in the world like we do today. We're going to be looking at the one who put the mark on us. And the mark will be a good mark. The mark will be a powerful one. The mark will be a significant a picture of what God has made us. A reminder to one another of the value that God has given to us collectively together. Look at the last verse here. There shall be no night. No night there. And they need no candle, neither light of the sun. For the Lord hath given them light, and they shall reign forever and ever. It's such a spectacular thing. God will be the light. Think about all the things that won't exist. Just think about the list. I made a quick notation of the things that won't exist in the new heaven and the new earth. Think about this. There's no curse. We just read that. Verse 3 of chapter 22. No tree of knowledge. We talked about that in verse 1. No evil. Revelation 21, 27. No night. Think about that. No night. There'll never be night. There's no darkness to operate in. Okay, Revelation chapter 21 says that. No temple. God himself will be the temple. No moon. No sun. No death, crying, or pain. Revelation 21. Think about that for a second. No sea. Sorry, surfers. But sea has always been indicative of turmoil and difficulty and hardship and pain and suffering. None of it. And my favorite one. This is my favorite one. You ready? No Satan. No adversary. No one there to destroy or to get in the way of it. Do you understand what that means? That means we have a guarantee from God that the heaven and the earth that we're going to experience one day will never be corrupt again. We will experience it all to its fullest. Isn't that spectacular, folks? Think about the wonder of that. Amen?
0: Our study of Revelation will continue next time on Light on the Hill with Pastor James Cadiz. Remember, as a Christian, you are the light of the world. A city that is set on a hill cannot be hidden. This program is brought to you by Calvary Chapel, Signal Hill.

0: to Living in Grace, an outreach of Calvary Chapel of Grangeville. Let's open up our Bibles to the New Testament book of Galatians, as Pastor Dean teaches us through God's Word, book by book, chapter by chapter, and verse by verse.
1: Okay, so let's turn in our Bibles to the New Testament book of Galatians. We're going to enter into a new book this morning. Today we're going to do an introduction and we'll finish up chapter 1. Now, unlike most of Paul's letters that were written to individual churches, for example, when we were going through 1st and 2nd Corinthians, those were two letters that Paul was writing specifically to a group of believers in a specific city. This letter to the Galatians is not that way. It's a letter that is being written to a region, the area of Galatia, which we know today as modern-day Turkey, and he was writing this letter, and seminary folks call it was a circular letter, meaning that it was passed from church to church in this area because something had come up into the church which was impacting them, and so Paul wanted them all to understand what was going on. For those of you that have studied through the Bible with us before, and now this is our second time through the New Testament, you know by now that Paul has gone through three missionary trips, and in those trips, each and every time, he would actually go to this region of Galatia. And they don't know this for sure, but they think that this letter was penned probably between his first and second missionary journey. Now, you're familiar with how Paul started a church. He would go into a city, he would start to share the gospel message of Jesus Christ with people one-on-one. Then after a while, people would receive Jesus Christ. There would be a large enough group of people. He would start a Bible study, which then would turn into the birth of a new church. Paul would then establish a leadership, leave that church with that leadership, and then he would move on to the next city. And in a similar way, that's some way by which this fellowship was started itself. But after Paul would leave a church, there were these men that would always come in behind him called the Judaizers, who would come into these newly formed churches, and they would say something like this: "Yeah, you know, Paul told you that you could have your sins forgiven and the promise of eternal life by putting your faith and trust in Jesus Christ, but Paul kind of misled you because it's Jesus plus coming back under the law, under the Old Testament covenant." And these Judaizers were misleading these churches in Galatia as they had done in Corinthians, because we saw that in the letters to the Corinthians there in 1st and 2nd Corinthians. And so the Judaizers were Jesus plus something to be saved. And today, there are Judaizers. They don't call themselves Judaizers, but churches that say it's Jesus plus something else to be saved. The Judaizers also questioned Paul's apostleship because he wasn't one of the original 12. We also saw that when we went through 1st and 2nd Corinthians, where they tried to discredit Paul to the believers in Corinth, and now they were trying to do that same thing in these churches in what we know today as modern-day Turkey. And I find it interesting that there were, in Paul's time, because he established these churches, a number of Christian churches in Turkey. And now we look at Turkey today and we go, where are they? That's an interesting thing. As we study through Paul's letter, we are going to see this theme as we go through it, that justification means just as if we had never sinned, is given to us by God when we simply put our faith and trust in Jesus Christ. And so now we as believers, we stand forgiven. We are clothed in Jesus' righteousness, right? So now we have this right relationship with the Father. And that's going to be kind of the theme through this whole book. And it's a short book. And so doing good works or trying to keep the Old Testament law, listen, has nothing to do with being saved, being justified, or made righteous by God. But depending upon which church someone is visiting today, even within our own community, there are groups who are simply trying to add to the simple gospel message of Jesus Christ. It's Jesus plus something else to be saved. But if God's law, which is perfect, couldn't save us, certainly no man's law could save us. Paul talks about that in Galatians chapter 3, verse 24. I'm going to cheat. I'm going to read ahead real quick. He says this, therefore the law, this is the Ten Commandments, all the Mosaic law, therefore the law was our tutor to bring us to Christ, okay? That we might be justified, listen, by faith, not by the law, but by faith. So what was the purpose of the law? The purpose of the law was this. Here are these perfect standards, holy and righteous, and I try to live by them, and guess what happens? I can't. So what happens? Jesus came and fulfilled the law for us so that we could then by faith receive him as our Lord and Savior. And then Paul says, but after faith has come, we are no longer under the law. Galatians 3, it's a great chapter. Now in Paul's day, their letters were written on scrolls. And so instead of unwinding the entire letter to find out who wrote the letter, the author would always put his name on the beginning of the letter, and that is what we're going to see that Paul does here. And if you think about it, you know, most of us, I can't remember the last time I hand wrote a letter. Is anybody here? I mean, it takes a lot to write a hand. A few, right? You know, it might be to your mother kind of thing. But generally speaking, what do? We do email. And even at the beginning of the email, what does it say? It says to and from in the subject. It's kind of like a modern day scroll. So let's look at verse 1 of Galatians chapter 1. Paul starts off, Paul, an apostle, not from men nor through men, but through Jesus Christ and God the Father who raised him from the dead. Now, because these Judaizers were questioning Paul's authority as apostleship, like, you know, who made you an apostle? Paul clarifies right at the beginning of the letter, listen, I wasn't called to be an apostle because some men called me. I was called by God to be this apostle. We also know that Paul was called into other ministries as well. He was, at a minimum, a pastor teacher. He was an evangelist, and obviously, he was a missionary. And just as Paul was called by God to be involved in various kinds of ministries, God has called each of us, young and old, to be involved in certain ministries, but there's always a time of preparation. In my case, God had called me back in, I was 93, I think the Lord put on my heart that I was going to be a pastor, but before that whole thing even became a concept, you know, God had me serving in various churches and in different ministries and in different capacities. I remember at one Calvary Chapel, you know, I was cleaning. I was setting up for large events. There was kind of a bottleneck in the children's ministries because there was about 1,000 adults. I can't remember how many kids. We had 3 services. And mothers are kind of picky about who they hand their kid off to. I don't know why. And so my job was to make sure that that all kind of flowed smoothly. I was starting to attend a Bible study there, and the next thing you know, I started leading worship with my guitar. It was almost as painful as it is now. And then we moved, and I was called, and I was asked to be on a board, and then I was a Sunday school teacher in an adult teaching class, and then I was covering for pastors in various churches. And then we started a Bible study in our home, which eventually became this fellowship. And as I served in these various ministries, it wasn't because, well, let me put it this way. There were times where people tried to put me under pressure to serve, but I always balked that because I realized that that's never of God. The reason why I served the Lord is because I was just overwhelmed because of the goodness that he had shown me and his favor on my life. And I just wanted to do something for the Lord. And now as a pastor, as Paul says concerning pastors in Ephesians 4:12, my ministry is this, which is equipping the saints for the work of the ministry. And so how do I do that, right? By simply sharing God's word. That's my thing in life. I'm a big set of lips. God, through his teaching of his word, will equip you for whatever it is that God is calling you into. And listen, you will know it's coming from God when your heart is overwhelmed because of his love and goodness, and you just go, Lord, I just have to do something for you. And God will direct you into whatever ministry that might be. Notice that in verse 1 that Paul mentions that Jesus was raised from the dead. Now, that may not seem significant here, but it was very important to the Christians that had come under and were saved by the gospel message of Jesus Christ. And now these legalists were trying to bring them back under the Old Testament law. And so Paul, from the very beginning of his letter, is saying, listen, Jesus is the Savior. And the proof of that is what? His resurrection from the dead, right? I mean, that's kind of a big deal. Has anybody ever come back from the dead, never to die again? And the answer is no, only God can do that. And then he moves forward in verse 2. He says, and all the brethren who are with me, and now he addresses the folks who the letter is addressed to the churches of Galatia. Notice there at the beginning of that, he says, and all the brethren who are with me. In other words, there was a group of men and women who actively served with Paul. And why is that important? Because God does not call us to be lone rangers. We are called to serve alongside each and every other believer, alongside each other. And before guys actually experience what real Christian fellowship is all about, we have a tendency, I have a tendency to be a lone ranger. But as believers, as God is calling us to serve, we are to be serving alongside other believers. That is why Paul mentions here the fact that there were people serving with him. And then Paul addresses who he's writing to. He says, to the churches of Galatia. And then he says in verse 3, grace to you and peace from God the Father and our Lord Jesus Christ. Now, I want you to notice that order. Grace first and peace second. Because that is always the order when Paul is introducing these two biblical terms. Grace always comes before peace. And the reason for that is we can never have and experience the peace of God before we understand and experience the grace of God. What is God's grace? God's grace is God's unmerited, unearned, undeserved favor on our lives. Grace is God giving us something that we cannot attain ourselves. Grace is being accepted by God even though we don't deserve to be accepted, even though we are not worthy of it. The Bible teaches that we receive God's grace on the basis of faith through Jesus Christ. Ephesians chapter 2, verses 8 and 9, he says this, for by grace you have been saved through faith, and that not of yourselves, it is a gift of God, not of works, so not of the law, lest anyone should boast. So when we believed in the sacrificial lamb of Jesus Christ, who died on the cross for our sins, even though we didn't deserve it, the Father granted us his grace, his favor on our lives by offering us, giving us complete forgiveness for our sins. And what peace that is to know, the fact that God favors us. Doesn't that blow your mind? That God would favor me? Well, maybe he would favor me, but why would he favor you? That was a joke. But you understand the concept there, that God favors us. Romans chapter 8, verse 31 says, if God is for us, who can be against us? God wants you to enjoy the peace of his unconditional love so that we can start to relate to God in a whole new different way. Lord, I come to you based upon your favor upon my life. I know I don't deserve it. I know I don't earn it, but it's just something that you have offered to give me, and your grace never runs out. That's a biblical concept. That is how our lives are to operate, based upon God's grace. Verses 4 and 5, Paul says, who gave himself, so he's referring to Jesus, who gave himself for our sins, that he might deliver us from this present age, according to the will of God and Father, to whom be glory forever and ever. Amen. When Paul first came to this region of Galatia, he told the people that Jesus gave up his life to save them from their sins. And today, Jesus is still doing that same thing to save people from their sins. But this spiritual truth actually torments people who are religious and people who are moral, because either they don't see themselves as a sinner in need of being saved, or if they recognize that they are a sinner because of pride in their lives, they think that they can do something so that God will accept them based on their own standards so that they can enter into heaven. Forcing God, it's kind of crazy. And that is what these Judaizers were doing. They had come into these various churches in Turkey and were saying, listen, yes, it's Jesus. He came, yes, he died for your sins, but his death and resurrection, listen, is not enough to save you. Because a part of salvation is that you have to come back under the Old Testament law. And then Paul says there that Jesus came to deliver us from this evil age. The world that Paul was raised in, the world that we are presently living in, is an evil age. Because starting in Genesis 3 to present day, actually from present day until the second coming of Christ, this world, as a result of Adam and Eve's sin, and then we inherited sin, and then we proved that we were sinners by sinning, we live in a place, a country, a world that is controlled by Satan. And Satan tries to take the things of God, and he tries to counterfeit them and to pervert the things of God, hoping, listen, that people will exercise their free will to do it his way instead of God's way. And I want to give you some examples of that. Oh, you don't need to wait to have a physical relationship with someone before you get married. You could have it now. You don't need to get married. You can just live with someone now. Oh, you don't need to be married to someone of the opposite sex. We're going to make it legal so that you can marry someone of the same sex. You don't need to live within a budget. You don't need to save. You can buy and do whatever you want now just by putting it on cards and then making minimum payments. You don't need to be upfront and honest in your business transactions because, listen, the end justifies the means. So you can exaggerate, you can lie, and you can deceive. Matter of fact, that's how you can make money for your business. You don't need to listen to your parents. Heck, what in the world do they know? You can do what you want when you want because your parents are old fogies. Paul was correct in calling this world an evil age. And Jesus came to save us from our sins and from this evil age, whereby we live our lives as God directs and not as Satan shows. And then he says in verse 6, this is kind of the turning point into the book, I marvel that you are turning away so soon from him who called you in the grace of Christ to a different gospel. Paul says, you know, I kind of find it hard to believe that you received Jesus Christ as your Lord and Savior by simply putting your faith and trust in him by grace through faith. And you know that you are forgiven of all of your sins. You know that you're justified. You know that you're sanctified. You know that you've been made righteous and you're promised eternal life. And now these guys come in a few months after I've left, and now you're considering to go towards and follow a different gospel. So what is the gospel? I think we need to define that. Back when we were in 1 Corinthians chapter 15, if you're taking notes, I think this is probably, at least in my mind, the best example of the gospel. 1 Corinthians 15, 1 through 4. Let me read that to you. He says this, moreover, brethren, I declare to you the gospel which I preached to you, which also you received and in which you stand, by which also you were saved, if you hold fast that word which I preached to you, unless you believed in vain. For I delivered to you first of all that which I also received. So Paul received the gospel message himself, and he says, for I delivered to you first of all that which I received, number one, that Christ died for your sins according to the scriptures, number two, that he was buried, and number three, that he rose again the third day according to the scriptures. So our salvation comes by simply believing this gospel message, that Jesus died for my sins, was buried, and to prove that his offering to the Father was going to cover our sins, and to prove that he was God, he came back to life, the resurrection. Paul said that they were turning towards a different gospel. What is a different gospel? Very simple. Anything that adds to what Jesus has already done. And so in saying that, I am speaking of the leaders, not the people that belong to various groups. I'm speaking of the leadership. I'm speaking of the doctrine. So all the world religions are a different gospel. Judaism today is another gospel. Roman Catholicism, the sacraments for salvation, are another gospel. The LDS Church, the Jehovah's Witness Church, their doctrines are another gospel. So anything that adds to the simple message of Jesus Christ, listen, is another gospel. That is why we should have great compassion for those who belong to all these world religions or belong to groups who call themselves Christian churches, but in fact are not. Why? Because they teach a different gospel. And these people, the members, are being taught another gospel, and they don't know that it's another gospel. Think about this for a moment. Let's say that you were raised in a family that attended one of these groups. You married a gal from that group. You have three or four kids, and you've attended this church all of your life, only to find out that what you have been taught is a lie. That's earth-shaking information. That would break my heart as a husband, that I had led my family unknowingly in the wrong direction. And it breaks God's heart that these loving people have been deceived by another gospel. And so be praying for all of these groups that they would come to know Jesus Christ as their Lord and Savior. It breaks my heart. Because you know what? I think most of these people are a whole lot better than me. They do all kinds of wonderful things for other people, but they've been lied to because of another gospel. Verse 7. Paul continues and he says concerning this other gospel, which is not another. In other words, there's only one gospel, which is not another, but there are some who trouble you, speaking of these Judaizers, and want to pervert the gospel of Christ. God, through Paul, views anyone who offers another gospel as one who is, listen, perverting the gospel of Jesus Christ. That's what God's word says. And I personally would not want to be in their shoes, because anyone who is willfully, not seeking, not being fooled, anyone who is willfully trying to lead others away from the simple faith

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1: On today's edition of Real Life Radio, Pastor Jack continues his series called The Disciplines of Life and a message titled Disciplines of Difficulty, Part 2. Following Jesus can sometimes be hard, even uncomfortable. But those difficulties, well, they're actually part of how God matures us as believers. You see, when we truly follow Jesus, life can get challenging. People may not understand us. Some will criticize us, while others will totally reject us. But this doesn't mean something's wrong. It often means we're doing the right thing. So today, Pastor Jack teaches that difficulties are often a test of a real commitment towards the Lord. Anyone can follow God when life is easy. But when it becomes difficult, well, that's when it shows whether or not we are truly committed to His will. Now, with his message called Disciplines of Difficulty, Part 2, here's pastor and Bible teacher, Jack Hibbs.
2: Service tonight, Lord God, overwhelm us with your presence, Father, and override our inadequacies as pastors and teachers, as listeners. This is the body of Christ. This is a little, this gathering right now is the little freckle on the entire body of Jesus Christ throughout the world tonight. What an amazing thought. The body of Christ, the church. And Father, tonight I pray that you'd equip us, Lord, as we look to the discipline of difficulty. Again, we pray that you'd anoint this in Jesus' name, and all God's people said, amen. Amen. Church, grab your Bibles and turn, if you would, as you know already, to Matthew chapter 28. And as I told you last week, keep your finger right there and go to Matthew chapter 9. Matthew chapter 9. We know this, that Jesus came and he spoke to his disciples and he said to them, all authority has been given to me in heaven and on earth. Go therefore and make disciples of all ethnos, of all groups of people, all people groups, baptizing them in the name of the Father and of the Son and of the Holy Spirit, and teaching them to observe all things that I've commanded you. And behold, I am with you always, even unto the end of the world. And then turn to the left. Matthew chapter 9, verse 9 says, and Jesus passed on from there, and he saw a man named Matthew sitting at the tax office, the toll booth of the Roman Empire. And he said to him, follow me. And so he, that is Matthew, arose and followed Jesus. And now it happened, as Jesus sat at the table in the house, that behold, many tax collectors and sinners came and sat down with him and his disciples. You ought to underline that. That's beautiful. They didn't run away from him. They came to him. That's an attractive church, by the way. People shouldn't run away from a church. They ought to be drawn to it. And when the Pharisees saw it, these are the religious nincompoops of the day, self-righteous. When they saw that happen, they said to his disciples, why does your teacher eat with tax collectors and sinners? And I'm grateful Jesus does. Difficulty It's the hardships we talked about last time. It's things that we need to deal with. As I mentioned, that Noah Webster says that it's an arduous thing. It's a thing that's hard. Difficulty means that it's hard to understand. It means that there's occasions of labor, perplexity, hardship that requires perseverance. Difficulty is something that is to be overcome. He says it's something to be solved or defeated. And I love this. Noah Webster says it's an obstacle which is between you and your intended goal. Obstacles, difficulties, hardships. And as I mentioned before last time, no one wants to sign up for these things, but we will have them as they are native to life. And we looked at part one, or we touched on it last time. So church, jot it down if you would. The discipline of difficulty, number one, means this, is that we discover God in the difficulty. The difficulty that you and I are living through, as we looked at last week, is something that we discover God in that thing. For each and every one of us, when trying times come, we are instantly faced with the reality of, where's my support? Where's my strength? Where is my help? And we'll have a tendency, and I understand this, as humans, we have a tendency to run to people quickly for help. I understand that. And I'm not putting that down. That's what a family's for. That's what a church family's for. That's what loving one another is all about. But there comes a point in time, Christian, listen, there comes a point in time and a level of difficulty in life that the discipline takes you beyond what human comfort can give you. Did you know that? Those are hard times when you and I are driven to none other than the Lord Jesus Christ and Him alone. And I'm talking about to the life of the Christian tonight, discovering God in the difficulty. And we know that we're encountering God in the difficulty, as we shall see when we begin to understand and embrace that difficulty. It's amazing. Hardships and trials and hurts and pains. I was listening to a program this week driving. It was a Christian radio program. And someone had said, and it was a call-in program, and somebody had said to the host of the program that they had turned in their own child because they found out their child was doing drugs. And they called the police weeping, and they said, "You need to come. And you need to lock up my child, arrest my child." Because that person had known in their own life as a kid growing up that they wouldn't listen to their parents, they wouldn't listen to authorities, they wouldn't listen to anybody until they themselves had spent time in jail. And that parent, loving their child, did not want to have that same difficulty of life for their child. And so they cut straight to the chase. Man, let me tell you, you want to talk about tough love? That's tough love. And you might say today in our liberal way of thinking, well, if that parent really loved that child, he wouldn't have called the police. I disagree with you. I disagree with you. And as I mentioned last time, sometimes God disciplines us strongly. And sometimes it is in those things of difficulty, but always with encouragement. Number one, because there's a purpose to the difficulties that are in the Christian's life. There's a purpose for it. We know that in Matthew chapter 9, if we keep reading down in verse 12 of Matthew chapter 9, it says that when Jesus heard what the Pharisees had said to them, that he said, "Those who are well have no need of a physician, but those who are sick." Jesus wants to heal us. And so in the Bible, it also speaks, and I love this, where you're going to get a lot from Philippians tonight. By the way, if you're ever going through a hardship, do what I do. After 33 years of being a Christian, this is what I've learned. The book of Philippians is always a life raft in the midst of life's challenges. Philippians, default, press the button, go straight to the book of Philippians. Paul says in Philippians chapter 1, verse 12, "But I want you to know, brethren, that the things which happened to me have actually turned out for the furtherance of the gospel." Gospel-centric in his thinking, so that it has become evident to the whole palace guard, that's the Roman Empire, centurions and all, and to all the rest of that my chains, his imprisonment, are in Christ, and most of the brethren in the Lord, having become confident by my chains, my imprisonment, my jail time, says Paul, are much more bold to speak the word without fear. Isn't that tremendous? How could this man Paul think like that? Because he had such a Christ-centered life. He saw everything through the spectacles, through the lens of Christ everything that was going on in his life, blessings and difficulties. He saw them through the lens of Jesus. In Psalm 34, 4, the Bible says, I sought the Lord and he heard me and delivered me from all my fears, says the Bible. Isn't that a great one? I think you ought to memorize that verse, church. We all ought to hang on to that verse. Psalm 34, 4, I sought the Lord. That's your part. And he heard me. That's God's part. And he delivered me from all my fears. That's what we get to enjoy. The believer, are you not a Christian tonight? You need to grab that verse and say, God, is that real? Is that in your Bible? I want that for my life. And God says, you come, you seek me. The Bible says in Jeremiah 29, 10, 11, and 12, God says that when you come after me, I will be found by you. I will listen to you. I will bless your life when you come to him. Comfort and ease, as I mentioned last time, never ignites the flame of faith. It's challenges, it's difficulties that ignite our faith. Because listen, it's that difficulty in your life and mine right now that causes the Bible to become technicolor. In Psalm 95, verse 4, it says, in his hand are the depths of the earth, and the mountain peaks belong to him. The second thing we saw last time is this, discovering the fellowship in the difficulty. This is an amazing thing to me. You guys, listen, we're the same people. We look different, we're different heights, we're different weights. I understand that. But I'm talking about the spiritual core of who we are. And I'm saying that to say this. You and I have this in common. When things are going really good, we honestly don't cry out to God as intensely as we ought to. Would you agree with that? When it's going easy, listen, haven't you in the last year, year and a half, sought God harder as your company is threatening layoffs or closing their doors? Haven't you sought God harder if you've embarked upon that pursuit or that endeavor? Haven't you sought God if, a newborn baby's come into your life, you know? Or haven't you sought God when your child becomes a teenager? Have you noticed that people are seeking God? Why is America seemingly turning back to God right now? Because we're living in difficult days. And that's good. First of all, thank you, Lord, that you're the God to turn to. And second of all, for the believer, hardship's not a bad thing. Fellowship. There's a fellowship where we meet Christ that we can only meet him in the place of difficulty. And a place of hurt. There's a fellowship there. In 2 Corinthians chapter 1, the Bible says, verse 8, for we do not want you to be ignorant, brethren, concerning our trouble which came to us in Asia, that we were burdened beyond measure. This is Paul speaking. This is how Paul complains. We were burdened beyond measure, above strength, so that we despaired even of life. Can you imagine? How bad was it for the Apostle Paul, who never complained, to come real close to say, we even despaired of life. Yes, we had the sentence of death in ourselves. What a tremendous thing. That we should not trust in ourselves, but in God who raises the dead. You know what he's saying there? Church, are you with me? You're sure quiet tonight. You need some coffee? Huh? He is saying, and imagine this, preaching the gospel, he's in Asia. He couldn't get on a Delta airline flight. These guys rode donkeys and camels. He goes from Jerusalem, now he's in Asia. And he's saying, you know what, we've had a hard time. Wouldn't you think if someone's preaching the gospel, it'd be easy for that person? Don't you think God would give them a special pass because they're Christians? Nope. In fact, Paul says, ministers are used as examples of the power of God in our lives. Think about that.
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2: Discovering the fellowship that's in the difficulty of your life. It is Warren Wiersbe who says regarding the challenges in our lives, they will either make us bitter or better. It all depends on who you're fellowshipping with. Are you one who has a propensity to hang out with a bunch of complainers and gripers and critics? You're going to become just like them. Or you can understand when Paul says, hey, you know what we're going to do? We are hard pressed. We despair even of life. He says, but rather than trusting in men, we trust in God who raises the dead. Paul is saying, hey, if this ministry kills us, it's better for us to trust in God than man. Isn't that cool? I do. Do you? Do you trust in God? Is he not the only one that can take us through all the way through to the end? You look at all the stuff that's going on in the world, and I thank God that we have fellowship with him. And when hardships come, he's the God that's listening. Thirdly, under this point, discovering God in the difficulty is that we discover the depth to the difficulty, the depth of it. Jesus is in the fellowship of difficulty, and then there's a depth to the depth. There's a depth to the difficulty itself. When God brings that to us is an awesome moment. And that's when God gets close, and that's where there's an understanding of the depth of how great our God is. I've told you this before. When Ashley, our youngest daughter, was 8 months old, she got sick. She's allergic to antibiotics. We didn't know that. The doctor gave her an antibiotic. It lyses her blood cells. She has Stevens-Johnson's syndrome. She's allergic to synthetic antibiotics. She can't have them. It'll kill her. We didn't know. She's bleeding from the inside out. You ever seen a person bleeding from the inside out? Their skin, just beneath, you touch their skin and the blood comes through the pores. She's suffocating to death. They told us, you know what? She's got less than a 50% chance to live. They put her in quarantine at St. Jude's, and a pediatric hematologist just went after that issue. I mean, just attacked it. And she said, now we wait. We wait for 7 days. Let me tell you something. When you're gripped with that moment, you realize real quick, you know what? We had her for 8 months. Jesus brought her into the world. And you realize real quick, Jesus owns her. And when that moment comes, there's a depth to the fellowship of the understanding of the difficulty that God's in control. And he doesn't often ask us for input on our part. He doesn't say, Jack, what do you think I should do on this? And Lisa and I, one Saturday morning, we were sitting in the cafeteria because that week, Lisa lived at the hospital. And one Saturday morning, we were sitting there and we were just so tired. And Pastor Chuck Smith walked by St. Jude's Hospital, walked right by, and we saw Pastor Chuck. We went, our daughter Ashley's in the hospital. We don't know if the office told you or not. We were, of course, fellowshipping at Costa Mesa. And Pastor Chuck says, well, that's why I'm here. I'm in between weddings. I thought I would come over and pray for her. And he said, I prayed with her. And he goes, listen, she's going to be fine. Nobody knew that. Nobody knew she was going to be fine yet. And Pastor Chuck's not one of those guys that just speaks, you know, this thing on, oh, you're going to be a millionaire and you're going to be fine. He doesn't talk like that. He usually says, well, just trust in the Lord. But Pastor Chuck had said, you know what? Ashley and I just had a little time. That's how he put it. Ashley and I just had a little time of prayer and she's going to be fine. Nobody knew that. And she was fine. But let me tell you, that answer did not come through the mouth of a man until God had settled the reality in Lisa and I's heart that there was a depth to this, and it's a realm that God presides over. In Philippians 1:20, the Bible says, according to my earnest expectation and hope, that in nothing shall I be ashamed, but with all boldness as always, so now also Christ will be magnified in my body. Listen to what he's talking about. Whether by life or by death, for to me to live is Christ and to die is gain. To understand that there's a depth to the suffering that you're going through. I was studying for today's message and I had to have a repair guy come to the house, and the guy was there and he didn't know me from Adam, and he's doing whatever he's doing, and I'm sitting there and I'm just typing away on my computer, and he turns around out of nowhere and he says, hey, can I ask you something? Yeah. And he goes, I just went through a divorce, and how does somebody get through a divorce? How does it's hard. And I thought, man, do I have like a label across my face? We had a great time of fellowship, this guy. A depth to the difficulty. The hardship in your life, is it bringing you, taking you to Jesus? That's its intended purpose. Or are you kicking against God and you're fighting and swinging and punching? You ever seen someone come close to drowning? Only one time in my life, down in Newport Beach, I didn't actually see it, I heard about it. A lifeguard, you ever seen those guys head out in the water when someone's going down? They're like animals. Those lifeguards hit the water like little torpedoes, man. And that guy's going out after some guy that's drowning out there, and the guy wouldn't let him in. You could see the guy attacking the lifeguard. And the lifeguard just swam away from him and just waited. Yeah, have you ever seen it? He just waited until that guy I guess when you're drowning, you'll take people down with you. So the lifeguard's waiting. He's waiting until the guy starts drowning. Yeah, they do. And the guy's... And then the lifeguard grabs him. Why? Because in the depth, he began to understand. I can't save myself. In this difficulty, I need help. Philippians chapter 1, verse 28 says, do not in any way be terrified by your adversaries. I like that. I don't know. You guys, keep it on the screen. Look at that. Do not in any way be terrified by your adversaries. You want to know why? Keep it on the screen. You could just see David. He's standing there, little ruddy guy, right? He's got his sling. He's got his 5 stones. He's going to go after Goliath. And standing behind David is the God of Israel. He's a little snot running down his nose. He's got dirt all over his face. I wonder what Goliath saw, but man, I think maybe Goliath saw God standing behind David. There was certainly an angel attached as a propellant to that stone that sunk into his head. Do not in any way be terrified by your adversaries. Somebody coming against you, they're coming against the living God.
1: 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Thanks for being with us today. You know, this message is part of Pastor Jack's series called The Disciplines of Life. 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And we'll continue on the next edition of Real Life Radio. I love the book of the month. Pastor Jack, it's Why Doesn't God Answer My Prayers, written by your friend,
2: yes,
1: Erwin Lutzer. It's a great book, isn't it?
2: It is a great book, and just the title alone is going to make it a bestseller,
1: because
2: Who cannot relate to this?
1: Right.
2: Powerful.
1: for someone who's been, you know, praying for a long time and hasn't really seen, you know, an answer that they want, for that matter, how does this book encourage them to keep going?
2: You know, Davey, first of all, just because we pray doesn't mean it's a prayer that should be answered.
1: Yeah.
2: We don't always know how we ought to pray.
1: Right.
2: Scripture makes that very clear. We do know that Jesus said in John 15, verse 7, that if we pray the scriptures, really, if his word abides in us, we can ask God. So just because we pray doesn't mean we're asking the right thing. And Dr. Lutzer will point this out in the book. What we want to do is, when we pray, is to have our will come under the authority of God's will. That's what prayer does.
1: Yeah.
2: Prayer is not a Christmas list. It is the transformation of our will come in alignment with God's will. And this is a great book for people to get that answered. Why isn't the prayer, I've been praying to win the lotto for 30 years, in the lottery, I have not won it yet. Why isn't God answering my prayer? Well, because God loves you, my friend. That's why.
1: That's right.
2: He's not answering your prayer.
1: So if somebody's faith has taken a hit because they, you know, feel like God hasn't answered them, how could this book help rebuild their trust in God?
2: Yeah, it's going to point them to the scriptures. That's where they need to realize, wait a minute. I've been blaming God for not performing for me. Wait, he loves me. Father knows best. In fact, over time, we can all agree, and friend, listen up if that's your question, is over time, we often realize, I'm so glad God did not answer my prayer request. I was off on that. And so getting back into the Word of God, and this book will help you do that, will cause you to trust God again. Because listen, God's trustworthy, period. It's our emotions that got us sideways in this area, not his theology. He's true.
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2: 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And please, if you're ever in the Southern California area, come see us at Calvary Chapel Chino Hills. We'd love to see you there in person. It has been so good to be with you today, and I pray you find yourself in the grace and mercy of our Lord Jesus Christ. 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
1: Coming up on A Sure Foundation, Pastor David Rosales reminds us what the Lord can teach us through trials.
2: I've been going through some trials for 40 years. When do they end? When God's through, when the work is done, that's when they end. And guess what? Here's some hope. When that one ends, a new one comes. So enjoy that too. Because what the Lord is teaching you to do is to rely completely on Him and not on yourself. And sometimes it takes a long time for our hands to be taken from the object that we want so much. And the Lord very patiently, but very continuously, will pull and pull and put things in our life that help us to eventually release that thing that is doing us harm. And so be patient. You may be going through something very difficult right now. Always know that the work is going to be completed when the Lord determines that it is, and the fruit of that work is going to be exactly what you always wanted for yourself.

0: Hello, and thank you for joining us today for Assure Foundation, the teaching ministry of Calvary Chapel of the Chino Valley. Pastor David Rosales is finishing up his teaching in Job chapter 30 today. Now, Job is making his final reply to his friends. It seems that he is beginning to give up hope that he will ever be rescued. Now, we get to peek ahead in the book and see what Job does not, that very soon, God's going to speak to Job and reassure him. When we are in a hopeless situation and we can't see the end, we can be sure that God still loves us and he's working things out in his own time. Let's look now at Job chapter 30.
1: The loneliest place we ever go to is the place where we think that we've been abandoned by God. When you say within yourself, I have been abandoned by God and I've been abandoned by man. Every believer, I hate to tell you this, but it's true. Every believer goes through those times of trials. Every believer will go in various series of trials through a lifetime. Thinking, and sometimes you can actually think God has abandoned me. I remember a young woman who came and spoke to me after a church service a number of years ago now. And she walked up to me and you know, God bless her. She's just sharing her heart with me, you know. She says, I'm going through such pain. I'm going through such a trial, Pastor. When is it going to end? When is it going to end? And she was very, you know, very upset, very distraught. She says, I'm going through such a trial. When's it going to end? I've been going through it for 3 weeks. And just smiled, you know. 3 weeks? Honey, I've been going through some trials for 40 years. When do they end? When God's through. When the work is done. That's when they end. And guess what? Here's some hope. When that one ends, a new one comes. So enjoy that too. Because what the Lord is teaching you to do is to rely completely on him and not on yourself. And sometimes it takes a long time for our hands to be taken from the object that we want so much. And the Lord very patiently, but very continuously, will pull and pull and put things in our life that help us to eventually release that thing that is doing us harm. And so, be patient. You may be going through something very difficult right now. And always know that the work is going to be completed when the Lord determines that it is. And the fruit of that work is going to be exactly what you always wanted for yourself. Some of the things that I've gone through that I thought as I was going through them were the worst things I've ever experienced have turned out, and you may not believe this, but it's true. They've turned out to be the greatest blessings in my life. They've been the things that the Lord has used to break me so that he could mold me. I didn't know it then as a young person. I didn't. Who wakes up in the morning and says, Lord, can you manhandle me today? Can you just make it a real difficult day? Do you wake up that way? I don't. I wake up, Lord, you know, it's a great day today, God, be with me today. And he says, oh, I'm going to be. And then what happens is you may go through one thing after another, one trial after another. Sometimes a trial continues for a long time, but you know the fruit of it is always good. And the fruit of it, and believe this or not, and you can mark this down, you'll see it to be true. Sometimes that trial you're going through is an answer to the prayer that you had made to the Lord when you said to God, make me like you. And one of the things one of my professors in Bible college taught me so many years ago now was to remember in Isaiah 53 that Jesus Christ is the wounded healer. And he's making me to conform into his image. And the things that I've gone through that I thought I could never make it through, which I would not have made it through without him, are the things that made me strong later on in my life. The things that gave me patience, the things that helped me to understand compassion, the things that gave to me the opportunity and ability to listen to somebody's pain and to understand. When you're young, as I was, when our church began, I was 30 years old. When you're young and the church and your ministry is beginning like I was, you have strong opinions about pretty much everything. But over the 40 years of pastoring this church, I've discovered that many of the things that I thought were true are most likely true later on, but I didn't understand the process that would get that truth into my heart. And very often what the Lord did is the Lord would use the sorrows of my heart to break me. Because in the sorrows, I discovered his joys. And the depth of pain that I've gone through, I've seen the height of pleasure. And so the Lord has given to us, and he does that. He works within us, and he ministers his will into us, and he conforms us into his image, and he wounds us so that we may be those who can comfort others who have been wounded. And that's what happens. And so the loneliest place that we ever go to is the place where we think that we've been abandoned by God. When we begin to say, I've been abandoned by God and men. He says in verse 21, you have become cruel to me. With the strength of your hand, you oppose me. I at one time believed that you were kind. I thought you were compassionate. I was wrong. You seem to take pleasure in my pain. You actually work to increase it. And the power that I once thought would deliver me has actually been turned against me. In verse 22, you lift me up to the wind and cause me to ride on it. You spoil my success. You've caused my life to become a storm. I'm tossed about. I'm like a piece of straw that's been caught in a whirlwind. I just can't win. And then he goes on, verse 24, surely he would not stretch out his hand against a heap of ruins if they cry out when he destroys it. Have I not wept for him who was in trouble? Has not my soul grieved for the poor? But when I looked for good, evil came to me. When I waited for light, then came darkness. My heart is in turmoil, cannot rest. Days of affliction confront me. I go about mourning, but not in the sun. I stand up in the assembly and cry out for help. I'm a brother of jackals, a companion of ostriches. My skin grows black and falls from me. My bones burn with fever. My harp is turned to mourning. My flute to the voice of those who weep. Verse 24 is very obscure. Every commentator I used, and I looked at several, said this is the most obscure scripture in the book of Job. Surely he would not stretch out his hand against a heap of ruins if they cry out when he destroys it. They said there are so many ways to look at this. But the way that one commentator approaches what I'll repeat to you, I think it's the way I would see this also. It may mean that God would not destroy something that's already in ruins. He especially would not destroy something that cried out for mercy and help. In verse 25, he said, have I not wept for him who was in trouble? Has not my soul grieved for the poor? I've had human compassion on someone suffering. I've cared for people in pain. Why is it that I am suffering and God doesn't seem to care? Verse 26, when I looked for good, evil came to me. When I waited for light, then came darkness. Now, I've done good for others, but instead of good, I have had evil return to me. In my old age, I would have expected respect and honor, not what I've been receiving. He says in verse 27, my heart is in turmoil and cannot rest. Days of affliction confront me. I go about mourning, but not in the sun. I stand up in the assembly and cry out for help. I'm in turmoil. I'm in torment. I'm in constant pain, unrelenting affliction. I go about, verse 28, mourning, but not in the sun. My days are spent in sorrow, living without the light of day and without comfort. I stand up in the assembly. I cry for help, even though it embarrasses and humbles me. It diminishes me. I have humbled myself in front of large groups of people. I've humiliated myself. They've seen this. I, who was at one time held in such esteem. In verse 29, I'm the brother of jackals and a companion of ostriches. That was an interesting phrase until one of the commentators said that both jackals and ostriches have loud, mournful cries. And so he's simply saying that I've been loud and I've been crying. In verse 30, my skin grows black, falls from me, my bones burn with fever. My disease and my fever have combined to dry out my skin, and my bone marrow is even drying up within me. I'm filled with fever. And then finally, my harp, verse 31, is turned to mourning, my flute to the voice of those who weep. Now, harps and flutes are musical instruments that are associated with joyful music. So the only song that I now sing is a song of sorrow and pain. I sing the blues, is what he's basically saying. My reason to rejoice no longer exists. My pain and my sorrow is too much to bear. And all I can do now is cry in pain. I just don't have anything to be joyful about anymore. Again, remember that he's speaking to his friends who should have been there to bring comfort, but instead have turned to attack him. And this is as low as he's getting low, and he's in a very low place right now. But I wanted to close with Psalm 30, verse 5. His anger is but for a moment. His favor is for life. Weeping may endure for a night, but joy comes in the morning. Never forget that. Weeping may endure for a night, but joy comes in the morning. How many of you have cried all night? I have. I'm sure many of you, especially those who are older, understand that. Your heart has been hurt, but some things that has caused you such pain, the loss of somebody that you loved, relationship perhaps that was broken, whatever. And you weep all night. But I have comforted myself with this psalm for many years. Weeping endures for a night, but joy comes in the morning. Morning does come, guys, and joy does come.
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1: The loneliest place we ever go to is the place where we think that we've been abandoned by God. When you say within yourself, I have been abandoned by God and I've been abandoned by man. Every believer, I hate to tell you this, but it's true. Every believer goes through those times of trials. Every believer will go in various series of trials through a lifetime. Thinking, and sometimes you can actually think God has abandoned me. I remember a young woman who came and spoke to me after a church service a number of years ago now. And she walked up to me and you know, God bless her. She's just sharing her heart with me, you know. She says, I'm going through such pain. I'm going through such a trial, Pastor. When is it going to end? When is it going to end? And she was very, you know, very upset, very distraught. She says, I'm going through such a trial. When's it going to end? I've been going through it for 3 weeks. And just smiled, you know. 3 weeks? Honey, I've been going through some trials for 40 years. When do they end? When God's through. When the work is done. That's when they end. And guess what? Here's some hope. When that one ends, a new one comes. So enjoy that too. Because what the Lord is teaching you to do is to rely completely on Him. And not on yourself. And sometimes it takes a long time for our hands to be taken from the object that we want so much. And the Lord very patiently, but very continuously, will pull and pull and put things in our life that help us to eventually release that thing that is doing us harm. And so be patient. You may be going through something very difficult right now. And always know that the work is going to be completed when the Lord determines that it is, and the fruit of that work is going to be exactly what you always wanted for yourself. Some of the things that I've gone through that I thought as I was going through them were the worst things I've ever experienced have turned out, and you may not believe this, but it's true. They've turned out to be the greatest blessings in my life. They've been the things that the Lord has used to break me so that He could mold me. I didn't know it then as a young person. I didn't. Who wakes up in the morning and says, Lord, can you manhandle me today? Can you just make it a real difficult day? Do you wake up that way? I don't. I wake up, Lord, you know, it's a great day today, God. Be with me today. And He says, oh, I'm going to be. And then what happens is you may go through one thing after another, one trial after another. Sometimes a trial continues for a long time. But you know, the fruit of it is always good. And the fruit of it, and believe this or not, and you can mark this down, you'll see it to be true. Sometimes that trial you're going through is an answer to the prayer that you had made to the Lord when you said to God, make me like you. And one of the things one of my professors in Bible college taught me so many years ago now was to remember in Isaiah 53 that Jesus Christ is the wounded healer. And he's making me to conform into his image. And the things that I've gone through that I thought I could never make it through, which I would not have made it through without him, are the things that made me strong later on in my life. The things that gave me patience, the things that helped me to understand compassion, the things that gave to me the opportunity and ability to listen to somebody's pain and to understand. When you're young, as I was, when our church began, I was 30 years old. When you're young and the church and your ministry is beginning, like I was, you have strong opinions about pretty much everything. But over the 40 years of pastoring this church, I've discovered that many of the things that I thought were true are most likely true later on, but I didn't understand the process that would get that truth into my heart. And very often what the Lord did is the Lord would use the sorrows of my heart to break me. Because in the sorrows, I discovered his joys. And the depth of pain that I've gone through, I've seen the height of pleasure. And so the Lord has given to us, and he does that. He works within us, and he ministers his will into us, and he conforms us into his image, and he wounds us so that we may be those who can comfort others who have been wounded. And that's what happens. And so the loneliest place that we ever go to is the place where we think that we've been abandoned by God. When we begin to say, I've been abandoned by God and men. He says in verse 21, you have become cruel to me. With the strength of your hand, you oppose me. I at one time believed that you were kind. I thought you were compassionate. I was wrong. You seem to take pleasure in my pain. You actually work to increase it. And the power that I once thought would deliver me has actually been turned against me. In verse 22, you lift me up to the wind and cause me to ride on it. You spoil my success. You've caused my life to become a storm. I'm tossed about. I'm like a piece of straw that's been caught in a whirlwind. I just can't win. And then he goes on, verse 24, surely he would not stretch out his hand against a heap of ruins if they cry out when he destroys it. Have I not wept for him who was in trouble? Has not my soul grieved for the poor? But when I looked for good, evil came to me. When I waited for light, then came darkness. My heart is in turmoil, cannot rest. Days of affliction confront me. I go about mourning, but not in the sun. I stand up in the assembly and cry out for help. I'm a brother of jackals, a companion of ostriches. My skin grows black and falls from me. My bones burn with fever. My harp is turned to mourning. My flute to the voice of those who weep. Verse 24 is very obscure. Every commentator I used, and I looked at several, said this is the most obscure scripture in the book of Job. Surely he would not stretch out his hand against a heap of ruins if they cry out when he destroys it. They said, there are so many ways to look at this. But the way that one commentator approached it is what I'll repeat to you. I think it's the way I would see this also. It may mean that God would not destroy something that's already in ruins. He especially would not destroy something that cried out for mercy and help. In verse 25, he said, have I not wept for him who was in trouble? Has not my soul grieved for the poor? I've had human compassion on someone suffering. I've cared for people in pain. Why is it that I am suffering and God doesn't seem to care? Verse 26, when I looked for good, evil came to me. When I waited for light, then came darkness. Now, I've done good for others, but instead of good, I have had evil return to me. In my old age, I would have expected respect and honor, not what I've been receiving. He says in verse 27, my heart is in turmoil and cannot rest. Days of affliction confront me. I go about mourning, but not in the sun. I stand up in the assembly and cry out for help. I'm in turmoil. I'm in torment. I'm in constant pain, unrelenting affliction. I go about, verse 28, mourning, but not in the sun. My days are spent in sorrow. living without the light of day and without comfort. I stand up in the assembly. I cry for help, even though it embarrasses and humbles me. It diminishes me. I have humbled myself in front of large groups of people. I've humiliated myself. They've seen this. I, who was at one time held in such esteem. In verse 29, I'm the brother of jackals and a companion of ostriches. That was an interesting phrase until one of the commentators said that both jackals and ostriches have loud, mournful cries. And so he's simply saying that I've been loud and I've been crying. In verse 30, my skin grows black, falls from me, my bones burn with fever. My disease and my fever have combined to dry out my skin. And my bone marrow is even drying up within me. I'm filled with fever. And then finally, my harp, verse 31, is turned to mourning, my flute to the voice of those who weep. Now, harps and flutes are musical instruments that are associated with joyful music. So the only song that I now sing is a song of sorrow and pain. I sing the blues, is what he's basically saying. My reason to rejoice no longer exists. My pain and my sorrow is too much to bear. And all I can do now is cry in pain. I just don't have anything to be joyful about anymore. Again, remember that he's speaking to his friends who should have been there to bring comfort, but instead have turned to attack him. And this is as low as he's getting low, and he's in a very low place right now. But I wanted to close with Psalm 30, verse 5. His anger is but for a moment. His favor is for life. Weeping may endure for a night, but joy comes in the morning. Never forget that. Weeping may endure for a night, but joy comes in the morning. How many of you have cried all night? I have. I'm sure many of you, especially those who are older, understand that. Your heart has been hurt by some things that has caused you such pain. The loss of somebody that you loved, relationship perhaps that was broken, whatever. And you weep all night. But I have comforted myself with this psalm for many years. Weeping endures for a night, but joy comes in the morning. Morning does come, guys, and joy does come.
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1: Pastor Damien says we can be thankful when God says no to our prayer request, as he can see what we so often cannot.
2: Time has always revealed that what God did and how God chose to answer that prayer was something far better. And that far better oftentimes includes the result of a spiritual maturity that came into my life that I wouldn't know otherwise, a spiritual understanding, a spiritual growth of some kind in coming, becoming like Jesus. And again, I know that to be your testimony as well. As the old saying goes, God answers all of my prayers the same way I would answer them if I had his wisdom, power, and love.

0: 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Pastor Damian Kyle is on the final leg of our journey through 1 John, and right now he's going to have us consider the marvelous access we have to God in prayer. We learned last time that when we pray, God not only hears us, but responds. But as we'll discover today, there are some conditions or limitations. Let's see what those are as we turn things back over to Damian. We're in 1 John chapter 5.
1: John gives us two conditions concerning these two promises and concerning God's answers to our prayer. One of them is in verse 14, the other of them is in verse 16. The first condition in verse 14 is that what we must ask of God must be according to His will. Oh, I knew there had to be a catch. There's not going to be a 2026 Bentley out there in the parking lot taking the place of my Yugo that I drove up with. So we can hear a qualification related to God's promise related to prayer and think, I knew it was too good to be true. And if we think that, it's important to realize that God hasn't given us the privilege of prayer as a means by which we get our will done in heaven, but it's a means by which He accomplishes His will in our lives and accomplishes His will on the earth. And so this condition here that God places on answers to our prayers is not only a detriment to prayer, it is a wonderful promise and a wonderful assurance from God in its own right. If we ask something from God that is not His will for us, it lies outside then of this promise to grant that prayer and request. In other words, God steps in when we ask something for something that is not a part of His will for our lives. He simply overrules that prayer and He answers it His way. Personally, I can't speak for anybody else. Personally, I would fear to pray if my prayers trumped God's will and God's best and His plan for my life. That would put me in the steering wheel of my life once again, instead of Him being at the steering wheel. And I've been there, done that, got the t-shirt. It's one of the reasons that I came to become a Christian to begin with, was in order, not in order that I would be God in this relationship, but that I need a God in this relationship. As James wrote in his New Testament letter, James chapter 4, he said to us, you ask and do not receive, because you ask amiss, that you may spend it on your pleasures. And so James places the same condition upon our prayers, and he gives us a reason. It's probably one of maybe many reasons, but this is a wonderful reason. And it is because he says, you and I are fully capable in our prayer lives of asking amiss. Well, amiss is a wonderful word. Very, very King James. But the word amiss actually is in the original language means badly. Badly. We are capable of praying badly. And so there were these three men, they were shipwrecked on a deserted island. And one day the three of them, they were walking along the beach and they discovered a magic lamp, and having read the stories, they began to rub the silly thing. And sure enough, out popped from the lamp a genie. And the genie says, I can only grant you three wishes, so you can each have one. And the first one says, I've been stuck here for years. I miss my family, my wife, and my life. I just want to go home. Poof, he's gone. And then the second guy says, I've been stuck here for years as well. I miss my family, my wife, and my life. I wish I could go home. Poof, he's gone in an instant as well. The third man, he begins to sob uncontrollably. And the genie says, dear sir, what's the matter? And he whimpered, I wish my friends were still here. It's an old gag. Well, I'll tell you, I am convinced that we are no more qualified to be the ultimate arbitrator of our prayers than that third man in that joke. We do not know enough, and we are not spiritual enough. And so we ask of God in prayer, but it's with a submission to His will in answering it. that if he has something better in mind for us, and his will is always better than our will related to our lives, that we then want God to overrule our prayers and in order to do the better thing in our lives. So we see this submission in prayer in none other than the Apostle Paul. As he wrote in 2 Corinthians chapter 12, he wrote, "And lest I should be exalted above measure by the abundance of the revelation, a thorn in the flesh was given me, a messenger of Satan to buffet me, lest I be exalted above measure. And concerning this thing, I pleaded with the Lord 3 times that it might depart from me. And he said to me, my grace is sufficient for you, for my strength is made perfect in weakness." And what was the response of the Apostle Paul when God overruled Paul's request because it was outside of God's will for him? Did he throw a fit over that? No, the passage continues, and Paul wrote, "Therefore, most gladly, I will rather boast in my infirmities that the power of Christ may rest upon me. Therefore, I take pleasure in infirmities, in reproaches, in needs, in persecutions, in distresses for Christ's sake. For when I am weak, then I am strong." And the greatest model, of course, in human history related to all of this is when we think about Jesus himself in the Garden of Gethsemane on the night before his crucifixion. And Luke chapter 22 says, "When he, that is Jesus, was withdrawn from the disciples about a stone's throw, he knelt down and he prayed, saying, 'Father, if it is your will, take this cup away from me. Nevertheless, not my will, but yours be done.'" And again, not only do I not mind this God willing qualification to my prayers, I would fear to pray without it. I have prayed too many prayers in the course of my 46 years as a Christian where I looked at the situation and I thought it couldn't be anything other than what I could see. That what needed to happen in this situation was clear, not only clear to me, clear to anybody else, but would be absolutely, God would see it with the same clarity himself. All of that guiding my prayer. And then as time went by to discover that my prayer turned out to be at least very, very ill-informed and often very, very carnal. And when I ultimately saw God answer those prayers very differently from how I wanted him to answer them, answering them out of his wisdom, out of his power, and out of his love, I rejoiced that he overruled my prayer and did precisely what it is that he knew was best in the situation. And I'm almost as thankful for the prayers of mine that he has chosen to overrule as I am for the ones that he answered as I asked. And I know you have the same testimony. God's will is wonderfully and perfectly defined. In Romans chapter 12, verse 2, "As good, acceptable, and perfect." It is good for us. It's acceptable to God, and it is perfect. It can't be improved upon. Paul described God's wisdom in this way in Romans chapter 11. He said as he considered it, "Oh, the depth of the riches, both of the wisdom and knowledge of God, how unsearchable are his judgments and his ways past finding out. For who has known the mind of the Lord, or who has become his counselor, or who has given first given to him, and it shall be repaid to him. For of him and through him and to him are all things, to whom be glory forever. Amen." And I'll testify to something else related to my life, only because I have the pulpit, and you could testify to the same thing if you were behind it. I have never known God in the 46 years of my Christian life to ever make a bad decision. That when he has chosen to overrule some prayer of mine, time has always revealed that what God did and how God chose to answer that prayer was something far better. And that far better oftentimes includes the result of a spiritual maturity that came into my life that I wouldn't know otherwise, a spiritual understanding, a spiritual growth of some kind in coming, becoming like Jesus. And again, I know that to be your testimony as well. As the old saying goes, God answers all of my prayers the same way I would answer them if I had his wisdom, power, and love. And when he overrules our prayers, it is only out of his wisdom, his power, and his love for us. Now notice in verse 16, the second restriction placed upon our prayers, and it is that we are not to claim these promises in prayer, in praying for someone who is engaged in sin leading to death. So before we talk about the person who's engaged in sin leading to death, let's notice John's instruction in the early part of verse 16 concerning a brother, a Christian, who is sinning a sin that does not lead to death. The key to understanding this verse 16 are verses 11 and 12 in the same chapter. So if you just look on while I read them out loud once again. Paul, John wrote, "And this is the testimony that God has given us everlasting life, and this life is in his Son. He who has the Son has life." That's everlasting life. "He who does not have the Son of God does not have life." And so in verse 16, John is not talking about physical death here. He's talking about spiritual death. And the brother declared to be sinning a sin not unto eternal death is a Christian who is born again. They're spiritually alive, but they are living now a wayward Christian life, an undisciplined or a weak or an unwise Christian life. And so John tells us that as Christians, when we pray to God, repentance for them to develop a greater sober-mindedness about their Christian life, in contrast to the life that they're living, that they would come to love the Lord with all of their heart, all of their mind, all of their soul, and all of their strength, and so forth. God promises here that he will heed those prayers, and he will make our prayers for such a brother in that situation effectual in their wayward Christian life. And so it's a wonderful encouragement to everyone who has some family or friends who are in that condition. Now, at the end of verse 16, regarding the person engaged in sin leading to death, that is eternal death, John tells us that he doesn't say that we should pray about that. The Bible teaches that there is only one sin in all of the world that cannot be forgiven. Only one sin that leads to eternal death, leads to the second death, as it's referred to a couple of times in the Revelation. And that is a deliberate, lifelong, to my dying breath, rejection of Jesus as my Savior. And not Jesus, a Jesus who I construct or someone else incorrectly constructs within their own minds, but Jesus as Messiah, as the Son of God, and as the Savior of the world. And if a person is living in that condition or dies in that condition, John says we cannot pray to God and ask, please save them anyway, save them, please, despite their rejection of Jesus. That is not a prayer that God can or ever will answer, because such a person has, again, using the words of the writer of the book of Hebrews, chapter 10, anyone who has rejected Moses' law dies without mercy on the testimony of two or three witnesses. Of how much worse punishment do you suppose will he be thought worthy who has trampled the Son of God underfoot and counted the blood of the covenant by which he was sanctified a common thing, and insulted the Spirit of grace? Now, this does not mean concerning those who are unsaved in our lives that we cannot pray at all for such a person. We can pray that God would work in their life as He did in so many of our lives. Lord, I know that You won't touch their free will, but I know You know how to make people willing to stop and think about things. And so pray to God that He would do everything in their lives, short of touching their free will to choose to be saved, to make them willing to be saved. We can pray for them in asking that Satan's influence as a part of their blindness would be lifted off of them. We can pray for them to have an open heart toward the things of God. We can pray also for them that God would bring solid Christians into their life to be an influence for Christ within them, a good influence. But we cannot ask God to save them even though they have refused to trust in Jesus for salvation anyway. Or as is the case of the false teachers John's addressing in this letter, if as these false teachers and their disciples did, if they have not believed in or they have rejected Jesus as He is revealed in the Bible, but believed then in a make-believe Jesus they fashioned from their own imaginations and trusting in a Jesus who doesn't exist and cannot save. We cannot ask God to save someone in the rejection of His Son, given at such a price to provide us with the forgiveness of sins. And John closes all of this in verse 17 by writing, "All unrighteousness is sin, and there is sin not leading to death." And so John writes this in the context of all of this because he doesn't want us to leave this concluding that he's soft on sin, or that sin is inconsequential or no big deal. And so he writes, all unrighteousness is sin, but as serious as all such sins are, they are readily forgivable with repentance, with confession to God of those sins and asking for forgiveness while dying after a lifelong rejection of Jesus. That is the sin for which there is no forgiveness. So an amazing passage. It's a sober passage, but it is a passage that makes our hearts sore as Christians as well to think about the access that we have to God in prayer. The fact that when we pray, God hears our prayers. Wow. God the Father personally hears our prayers, and that then God gives us what we petition Him for in our prayers. And then third, and when He doesn't give us what we are asking of Him, it's only in order to do something better within our lives. He is about something that is even greater and better than what we're asking for. Now that is something that is worthy of the title of awesome in terms of prayer, awesome in terms of access, awesome in terms of promises, and all of it made possible by a Savior for whom even the word awesome doesn't even begin to tell the whole story, but for whom we are thankful with such a vocabulary as we may have. What a wonderful thing Jesus has done for us in all directions within our lives, including this privilege of prayer.
0: We'll stop right here for just a moment or two, but don't go away. Pastor Damian Kyle has a bit more to say here on According to the Scriptures. 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
1: If you're here this morning and you are not yet a Christian, it's important for you to understand that there's only one way for you to receive the forgiveness of your sins, and that is through putting your trust in Jesus Christ and what he did in his death, his burial, and resurrection for you, to put your faith in him as the Savior that pleases heaven, and in his death, burial, and resurrection, that being the salvation that pleases God and pleases heaven. Jesus is the only way. People can sometimes have a problem with that. They will complain against the narrowness of Christianity in that regard, that there's only one way. I have never been afflicted by that at all. By the time I was willing to listen to God and come to him, I was not demanding door number one, door number two, and door number three. I was just thankful there was a way at all to be saved. And the fact that the way is narrow does not mean anyone is excluded from walking through that door and into God's family and into salvation. And so to stop here, and just the clarity with which the Apostle John gives us right here, every single sin in your life, I don't care if you're the worst sinner that human history has ever known, all of them can be forgiven. The one sin you must not find yourself guilty of is the sin of having rejected Jesus all of this life and then entering into eternity without the salvation that he offers. The Bible says that today is the day of salvation. And the reason today is the day of salvation, the reason today is the day to make that decision and put our trust in Jesus Christ for salvation is because today is the only day you have. And I don't care how young we are, we say, well, the odds are I'll see the next day. Who wants to talk about odds when we're talking about eternity here? The only day we have control over is today. We don't know what happens tonight. We don't know what happens as we drive our cars. We don't know what's going to happen in the world. But we don't have to worry about those things if we use today properly and use today as the opportunity to put my trust in the Savior that God sent to save you personally out of his love for you, to bring you into his family and into a personal relationship with God. And he doesn't want you to get on down there and give me 50, give me 100, or what it. There's nothing like that at all in terms of trying to earn it. He loves you and he offers it to you as a free gift, but it comes wrapped up in his son. And that's the only way it can be received.
0: We have one more study to go in 1 John, and we'll have that for you next week. Here on According to the Scriptures with Pastor Damien Kyle, presentation of Calvary Chapel, Modesto.

You can't work your way to heaven by good deeds, but some religions teach that you can. Anyone who calls on the name of the Lord Jesus will be saved. Too easy, you say? Well, that's a little secret that'll totally change your life. Keep it tuned right here to Real Hope Radio.

In John 14, we read the words of Jesus, "I'm leaving you with a gift, peace of mind and heart, and the peace I give is a gift the world cannot give. So don't be troubled or afraid."

Who sent Jesus? God sent Jesus. For God so loved the world that he gave his only begotten son. Remember? And the Word, John writes at the beginning in chapter 1, and the Word became flesh and dwelt among us, and we beheld his glory, John writes, as the only begotten of the Father. Jesus Christ is God Almighty in human flesh.

0: Welcome to Apply Within, a verse-by-verse study of the Word of God with Pastor Bob Davis of North Country Chapel. 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Jesus warns of coming judgment as our study of John continues in chapter 8, verse 21. Here's Pastor Bob.
1: Then said Jesus again unto them, I go my way, and you shall seek me, look for me, and you shall die in your sins, and where I go, whither I go, you cannot come. Then said the Jews, remember, it's not just the people now, the people are there too, but the Jews are the religious leaders. Then the Jews said, will he kill himself? What's he talking about? He's going to kill himself? Because he said, whither I go, you cannot come. And he said to them, you are from below. King James, you are from beneath. Now that is not a slur. That is not some kind of an insult. It's just, he's just telling us the truth. You are from beneath. I am from above. You are of this world. I am not of this world. I said therefore unto you that you shall die in your sins. For if you believe not that I am he, you shall die in your sins. In the original manuscript, the scripture says, I said therefore, verse 20, 24, I said therefore unto you that you shall die in your sins. For if you believe that

to eat with them. He's never too busy to bless the kids. Jesus didn't hardly have interruptions at all. They were really holy appointments, weren't they? Here's what he says. Continues to teach. I am going away. You will come looking for me, or you will be looking for me, but you will die in your sins. Meaning, you're going to continue to look for Messiah, and you don't recognize I'm talking to you. See, he didn't glow in the dark, so nobody recognized him. But he has already told this crowd a few times that he is the Father. They are angry with him already. They think he's blasphemed, making himself equal with God. So he says, I'm going away. I'll be leaving. You'll come looking for me, but you will die in your sins. Meaning, you'll continue to look for Messiah, but you don't recognize him even now. You didn't recognize Messiah when he was here. Where I'm going, you cannot go. And they still, he said this before, he's repeating it, and they still do not have any kind of clue what he's talking about. So the Jewish leaders, some of them that are still there, say, what is he saying? What is this guy saying? Is he going to kill himself? What's he talking about? Where's he going to go that we can't go? Then Jesus says this, you are from beneath. I'm from above. He is not putting them down, suggesting that there's some kind of low life. We all are. We're all sinners. But that's not his point here. His point here is this. He's talking about earthly as opposed to heavenly. You see, everybody, you understand that we are basically from beneath, right? We're from earth. We're not from heaven above. We're going there by God's grace, but we're not from there. He is. He's the only one who came down and became flesh and dwelt among us. We were born like this. He had a choice. So he's talking about earthly as opposed to heavenly. You are of this world, in other words. So you only see and grasp things that are worldly. It's low compared to the things of heaven. You're from below. I'm from above. Let me read verse 24. I said, therefore, that you shall die in your sins, for if you believe not that I am, you shall die in your sins. And he said that already, but he's repeating it again. I said that you would die in your sins because if you do not believe that I am, that he is added there. It's not in the original manuscript. It's a title that God uses for himself. Jesus Christ is taking that title. Jesus is the Messiah. They all claim they're looking for him. You're looking right at him. You won't believe that I am. You're going, if you continue like that, you will die in your sins. He's reminding those people, and as we're reading it, we're reminded too. He's reminding all of us that a Christian dies in the Lord. A Christian dies in the Lord. Why? Because he believes and lives in the Lord. True? Do this. By God's grace through faith alone, not by works of righteousness. We die in the Lord because we live in the Lord. But the unbeliever dies in his or her sins because he or she lives in their sins, right? They're not interested in turning away. They don't even give it a thought. You're going to die in your sins. You could die in the Lord, but you refuse to acknowledge the things I'm saying, that I'm Messiah. I'm the one you're looking for. You'll keep looking for, he's going to bring it up again. You're going to keep looking for me. When I'm lifted up, when I'm crucified, you're going to keep looking after that. And you were looking right at me the whole time. So verse 25 says, then they said unto him, who are you? Now, I love Jesus' response here. He said unto them, even the same that I said to you from the beginning. When the first time you ask me, I'm telling you the same answer, and every time you won't receive it. You hear it, but you don't want it to be. I have many things to say and to judge of you.

0: 26 says, "But he that sent me is true, and I speak to the world those things which I have heard of him." They did not understand that he spoke to them of the Father, God the Father in heaven. Jesus has told them. And if you've been reading it along with us, we've read it verse by verse. Jesus has told them over and over who he is. He's made it perfectly clear. We're reading and we go, yeah, that's exactly what he's saying. He's using the title, and if you recall, in Exodus chapter 3 in the burning bush, I am. They're going to ask me, Moses says, when I get there, I'm going to say, the God of Israel sent me. And they're going to say, what's his name? What do I tell them? And God said, tell them I am that I am. Tell them I am has sent me. The eternally existent one. Jesus has used it, what, three times already in this chapter, or two times coming up again. I am. He's using the title for God Almighty. He says, I've told you. Well, who are you? I'm the same one that I've been telling you. You just won't listen to me. Over and over, he said. He's made it perfectly clear. They even called him a blasphemer because he said what he said. He said, I am the same one that I've been telling you all along, since the beginning. And the idea here is, you don't want to listen to it. You don't want to accept it. You don't want to receive. I've told you many things, and he's got some things to judge. There are many more things I could say, but you're not hearing them. You won't listen. And then he tells them, I am saying the things to you that the one who has sent me told me to say. I am telling you what God says, in other words. I'm telling you what my Father told me to tell you. But the people didn't understand that he was talking about God Almighty, the one that sent him. Who sent Jesus? God sent Jesus. For God so loved the world that he gave his only begotten Son. Remember? And the Word, John writes at the beginning in chapter 1, and the Word became flesh and dwelt among us, and we beheld his glory, John writes, as the only begotten of the Father. Jesus Christ is God Almighty in human flesh, the only blood powerful enough to do away with sin. In the Old Testament, the blood covered sin, and so you'd have to sacrifice animal after animal, sin after sin, holy day after holy day, etc. It never washed it away. It covered it. The high priest would have to go in once a year on that great day of atonement, and he would have to atone first for his own sins offered, and then for all the people. And they had to do that once a year, the great day of atonement, every year. Why? Because the blood wasn't powerful enough to do, the blood of animals, not powerful enough to do away with sin completely. There's only one blood that's powerful enough, and that's the blood of God. And the problem with the blood of God is spirit, it doesn't have blood. So we have a dilemma. The rub comes in, how can we be saved if it's blood that has to be shed, and if the blood of animals won't take care of it completely? God took care of it. He became flesh. He became one of us willingly. And he went to the cross and he shed the blood of God himself. And he paid the price in full. I'm saying these things to you, Jesus says, that these things that the one that sent me told me to say to you. This is what the Father says. But the people couldn't get it. They couldn't understand him. They didn't know he was talking about God Almighty, his Father in heaven. So verse 28 says, then Jesus said to them, when you have lifted up the Son of Man, who's the Son of Man? Good. Messiah. Yeah. One of his names, Messiah, Jesus Christ. When you have lifted up the Son of Man, then you shall know that I am. Remember, the he is not there. You'll notice if you're using King James, it's added in. He uses a title. Then you shall know that I am, and that I do nothing of myself, but as my Father has taught me, I speak these things. I'm doing what the Father has told me to do. I'm saying what the Father has told me to say. And, verse 29, he that sent me is with me. The Father hath not left me alone, for I always do those things that please him. Did you hear that? Jesus said, I always do the things that please my Father. Let me go a little further. In verse 30, as he spoke these words, many believed on him. How many? Don't know. Now remember, I've heard people teach this and they'll say, well, thousands. Well, you know, could be, could even be 20, but many, many is many. You could speculate, I suppose, but just know quite a few people that they believed. So put it all together. He says directly to them, when you have lifted up the Son of Man. Now, I hope you understand when he's talking about being lifted up, that means not worshiping him. He's talking about being crucified. He's talking about when he is hung on that cross. When you have lifted up the Son of Man, meaning they're going to crucify him, then you will know that I am. And again, he is not in the original manuscript. You'll know that I am. Another time he uses God's name, the title, I am. Who should I say sent me? I am that I am. Tell them I am sent me, the eternally existent one, meaning no beginning, no end. I am. Always am, always was, always will be. So look at this. When you lift up the Son of Man, when he's crucified, you will see or realize, I do nothing of myself. Interesting statement. Meaning, what I do is what my Father told me to do. What I do is what my Father wants me to do. What I do is why my Father sent me here. He's doing the will of God. And as he's teaching all of us, his disciples, he's teaching us the same thing. You know, pray along these lines. Thy will be done in earth as it is in heaven. Remember? That we want that same kind of heart. This is what I would like to see, Lord, but nevertheless, your will, not mine. And Jesus is telling us that. That's amazing. I do nothing of myself. What I do is what the Father in heaven wants me to do. What I say is what the Father in heaven wants me to say. The will of God is what Jesus is all about. So let's you and me, or I think in this case it's you and I, pray the same thing. Lord, I want to do your will. Show me what to do. Tell me what to do. Tell me what to say. I want to do your will. The will of God is what Jesus was all about. I do believe the will of God is what every follower of Jesus should be about also. The will of God. But don't we have a tendency to, well, do our own thing? A little maybe? No, a lot maybe? Yeah, well, I'm doing this and I'm doing this and I'm doing this. God's most devoted servants have failed in something. Have you noticed it? Start in Genesis 1:1, read through Revelation 22:21, and see the different men and the women throughout in God's word, and God's most devoted servants have failed in some area. Isn't that true? Why? Because we're flesh. True? But Jesus failed in nothing. God Almighty in human flesh failed in nothing. He's the only one who could say what he just said here. I always do those things that please the Father. I can't say that. Can you? I always do the things that please the Father. I'll say it again. God's most devoted servants. King David was a man after God's own heart. Did he always do the things that pleased the Father? No, he failed. Have I always done things that pleased the Father? No. Boy, but if good intentions counted, I'd have a smooth road. I start out to. How about you? Let's get off me for a while. How about you? Jesus is the only one in all of eternity who will be able to say, I always do the things that please my Father. That's amazing. And as Jesus spoke these words, many believed on him. Many believed. Now, because they believe he's the Messiah, how are you saved, everyone? He came here that we might be saved. He's headed for the cross right now as he's teaching these people to pay for the sin of the world, for mine and yours, for theirs, if they will surrender their hearts to believe. Paul will write to Titus, not by works of righteousness which we have done, but according to his mercy, he saved us. It's by grace through faith in Jesus Christ alone. So verse 31. And as Jesus spoke, many believed. Jesus said to those Jews which believed on him, if you continue in my word, then are you my disciples indeed. And you shall know the truth, and the truth shall make you free. He said that to those who believed in him. Not to the people that are saying, this guy's crazy. Where is he going? Is he going to commit suicide or something? What is this guy? Nuts. Some believe. So here's Jesus now teaching us discipleship 101. Jesus says to those who believed on him right there, if you continue in my word, then are you my disciples indeed or truly. And you shall know the truth, and the truth shall make you free. To be a true disciple, or a disciple indeed, discipleship 101, write it down or underline it. It's easy. You must commit yourself completely to Jesus. That's a disciple indeed, truly. You must commit yourself to Jesus. The true disciple abides in Jesus Christ and abides in the Word. To abide in the Word means to continue, well, to be continuously in the Word. That doesn't mean you're reading while you're driving. That would be crazy. You'd crash. But you get the point, don't you? You're remaining in the Word of God. To those that believed in him, he said, if you continue in my word, then are you my disciples indeed. See, because a true disciple, the disciple indeed, they've committed their hearts to God. They don't know anything. These people are brand new. They don't know. He's not telling them, okay, by next Thursday, I want you to have memorized. That's not what's happening at all. He's just saying, stay in the word. As you go through, you'll find another thing. Get there toward Hebrews. Just go look it up. But I mean, go through the New Testament, and you're going to find that we shouldn't forsake the assembling of ourselves together as the manner or the practice of some is. Why? Because we really encourage one another if we're not eating each other alive. Usually, we do. Do you know how easy it is to get out of fellowship with other believers? You get busy, you get tired, you get sick, you get tired, you get sick and tired, and then you haven't been to church in 2 weeks, and 2 weeks turns to four, and you pretty soon you don't go to church at all. You gonna go to heaven? Yeah, it's by grace through faith. Gonna get beat up along the way? Oh, a whole lot more, yeah, because we encourage one another. We're supposed to be building each other up. The church today pretty much practices eat each other alive, form a circle and have a firing squad, and somebody's bound to get hit. And that's how we do it. It's dangerous. It's not God's way. But he wants us to remain in his word and take him at his word. When he says it, believe that's what he's saying. Study it. Make sure that's what he's saying. And walk in it. If you continue in my word, then you're my disciples, and you shall know the truth, and the truth shall make you free. Abide in the word means to continue. Continue in it. It's easy to get out of the whatever term you use. Some people say, I've got a habit of reading my Bible. Good. There are good habits and there are bad habits. That's a good habit. Keep reading your Bible. But if you're reading it for time, ready, go, boom, done. Normally, if you do that, you don't know what you just read. Someone say, what'd you read? I don't know. Was it in the Old Testament or New? Not really sure. Well, okay, slow down then. It's not that you've got to get 6 chapters under your belt or you haven't read your Bible today. And, you know, this is not a magic talisman. If I read enough of it, I'm going to have a good day. If I don't, I'm going to have a bad day. We're not superstitious. That's just not how it works. So if you want to read the Bible in 30 minutes, okay. You know, read the entire Bible. You want to read in a year? A lot of people love to get those, read in 1 year. I tell people to do that. I say, that's great, but I used to try to do that too. But you know what? I was having to read 5, 6, 7 chapters a day. You know what was sticking with me, don't you? Nothing. But I read them, and so I could check it off, and at the end of the year, man, I've read the Bible in a year. You know, and it counted for nothing. Read your Bible and listen to what God is saying. It's good for you. Stay in fellowship. Stay in fellowship. To be a true disciple, a disciple indeed, commit yourself to Jesus Christ. This is not just something I did because I felt bad about my life. This is something you've been born again by grace through faith. You have new life now in Jesus Christ.
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1: Welcome to World News Briefing. I'm Tom Hughes. My co-host today is Lee Brainerd. Lee, welcome back.
2: Tom, it's great to be with you again. Great to be on World News Briefing. And I am looking forward to today's conversation. There is a lot to talk about.
1: There is an awful lot to talk about. Some things that people are not paying attention to also. We're going to be bringing into this conversation. Let's start here, Lee. We're going to start with Russia. So Russia's reported use of hypersonic Oshnik missile in a mass strike on Kiev has drawn renewed attention to the intensity of the war in Eastern Europe, says this article. At the same time, reporting from multiple regions is pointing to developments involving political tension, economic pressure, and rapid changes in technology and global security. Taken together, these events are unfolding across different parts of the world within the same general time frame, each carrying its own distinct pressure. Lisa, let's begin with the broader picture. Get everybody into the understanding of what's taking place with the escalation in combat reality as we think of Eastern Europe, because there's many people are thinking this whole thing is just going to get much bigger. But the reported missile strike in Kiev, Lee, it brings a renewed focus to the ongoing conflict and the way military capability continues to evolve on the battlefield. So with that, here's a question I have for you. What's important not to assume from a development like the reported missile strike?
2: Well, the starting point for me is to make sure when we're looking at news headlines is we don't look at that news headline in an abstract manner that's associated with some pet theory we have or with some pet fear that we have, and we don't isolate that headline. We want to look at that headline in a long-term pattern. So the short long-term pattern is the whole war between Ukraine and Russia. The long-term trend line underneath that is the relationship between that region of Europe and Russia over the centuries. And then we, around this whole picture, we have to understand that when this age ends, all of Eastern Europe is probably going to be allied with Russia. So we need to have that big picture to look at what's going on here. The news headlines here of this missile strike, at this point in time, we have no idea if this was just a temporary up in political pressure, because in many ways, a limited missile strikes are a new version of political pressure, or if Russia is implementing a broader front of technological weaponry trying to push Ukraine into the corner where she's forced to retreat. Ultimately, this is going to have to resolve itself somehow. It does look from scriptures like it's going to be resolved with Russia on top. But in the meantime, all we can just step back is do is step back and look at this picture and try and fit those headlines into a big picture. Otherwise, if we jump from headline to headline, it looks great, looks terrible, looks great, looks terrible, and that's a bad way to live.
1: Yeah, and the headlines themselves are designed to get clicks and views, and that's why headlines have always been, whether it's social media day of our age or going back 100 years, that's what newspapers do. They got to get people to buy. So, and again, it's really easy to get swayed by the different news reports we have every day. One day it looks this way, the next day it looks that way. One day Putin's dead, the next day Putin's completely in charge. And a lot of it, you know, we're looking at Iran and the Strait of Hormuz. I mean, there's so many different dynamics that are taking place that we can get distracted so easy. So you already alluded to this, Lee. Maybe we can take it just a little bit further along these lines. What does scripture generally remind us about forming conclusions when we only see part of the picture?
2: Well, one of my favorite verses in the Bible is in Psalm 18:17, and it says, "The first to present his case seems right until someone comes and cross-examines him," or someone comes and asks him questions. We have a similar thing in Proverbs 18:13. That we shouldn't answer a matter before we've heard both sides. If we do, that's folly and shame. Well, that's the problem that we face on a lot of questions today, people hear one side, the first side they hear is it. And this is true not just for doctrinal issues, but for news, for the interpretation of news. To me, it's really discouraging to watch people get blown all over by every wind of doctrine and to get them watch them get blown by every wind of news stream trends. When the fact is, we should be able to recognize that news in general comes filtered through rose-colored glasses. Can be conservative, can be liberal, but it also, it's mixed with disinformation and misinformation on purpose. How in the world do you sort through that? Well, the first is to have a biblical foundation, and the second is to look for trends, long-term trends.
1: Amen. That biblical foundation is so necessary, and people are completely knocked off track by right now. Just as we think of that, you have some work you've done on the apostasia.
2: Yes.
1: And I'm sure in that you have quite a bit to say about the problems that have taken place in the church. So we can see how churches are easily manipulated, whether they have a nefarious leader or it's people that go to church that are just watching, they're just taking in whatever the algorithm feeds them. But so much of this, would you say, is even feeding that apostasia? And what is apostasia?
2: Well, in my understanding, apostasia is the apostasy that's been building for a couple centuries now. It comes to a head in a very specific apostasy under the Antichrist. But the apostasy that's really in the forefront of the conversation right here and now is just the apostasy in the church at the end of the age. I see so many Christians today who are so driven by fear or driven by vain hopes that they get drifting from the scriptures. This was what Paul was facing when he addressed the Thessalonians in 2 Thessalonians 2. He said, don't let anyone terrify you with thinking that you're in the day of the Lord right now. You are not in the tribulation. You are not in the day of the Lord. All you have to do is look around. Do you see the biblical Antichrist? Yes, well, then you're in the tribulation. No, then you're not in the tribulation. And so many of the fears that throw Christians around today could be resolved if they would just get their feet on solid ground and use their God-given brain in the scientific method.
1: So thank you so much. And you've done a lot of work on that amongst the rapture and many other things that you've really done your deep dives on. Lee, I'm going to switch the gears for a second. So looking at America, you travel quite a bit for ministry, and so do I. And I've noticed this lately, and I'm convinced that there's something fishy going on. And as we look at what's going on with the Strait of Hormuz, and the U.S. is not dependent on the Strait of Hormuz for our energy, and Trump has even said, hey, we're able to sell oil now to these other countries because we have it. So we're not dependent on it. So we have enough oil for our own country. We're able to sell and make more money over since the Strait of Hormuz has been closed. But I look at the gas prices across the country. So right now, Lee, you've traveled out here to California before. Gas prices are always high out here, right?
2: Yeah.
1: The gas prices in California didn't rise up anything abnormal from what we're used to in California. But we've been in Washington, I've been in several other states just in the last few weeks, and the gas prices are almost as high as California, or even as high. And it's puzzling to me, why would they be this high? We know from California it's because of taxes they stick you with here. But why are the prices so high in all of these other states? You live elsewhere. Why are they so high in these other states if we're not dependent on the Strait of Hormuz for our own energy? And if U.S. oil companies are making a lot more money now, I'm guessing maybe the government too, from selling oil to other countries. Do you have any idea why that is? I mean, it just seems really suspicious to me.
2: Yeah, well, I think there's a few variables at play. We have a generic variable that there's a fear factor priced into oil right now, which has probably got oil $20 a barrel more than it needs to be or ought to be in normal situations. You do have the taxation issue, which you brought up, where some of the more liberal states, like the left coast, have a pattern of charging more for gas in the Midwest states or the Western states. And this is largely because of state taxes. But I think there's another factor that's probably in play here. That is that I think there's behind the scenes the deep state pressing an agenda in the last days that they are using energy and they are using food supply. They are using freedom as weapons, and they are weaponizing them against the individuals, against the states that won't bend. Right now, this is really, really at play in the West, but I think we're going to see this trend in gas prices extend across the entire union over time, not necessarily because oil itself is going to be doubled in price, but I think there's going to be intentional supply restrictions in play, intentional government regulations. As soon as this administration is out of power, I think we could easily see a flip back to pre-Trump policies that are going to drive oil and energy prices through the roof.
1: Well, it's interesting. I just read a report today that alluded to we are going to be dealing with constant shortages. And from what and it wasn't just energy shortages, it was shortages of everything. And from what I gathered, and this is a speculation, right, based on certain things that are taking place. But what I gathered as I read this and thought about it a little bit more, it's along the lines of what you are saying. It's an intentional supply shortage of products, whatever the products are, in order to control people. And digital ID tracking is the perfect mechanism to be able to control what people are going to buy and sell and so forth. We've been hearing about climate laws for a long time. All of the things, everything pertaining to the social gospel, which is everything from you're supposed to be nice to people who you're told you have to be nice to climate laws, to taking money from rich people and giving it to the poor people. And Mamdani just floated the idea, get this, Lee, just floated this idea that they're going to be taking property from certain people in New York and giving it to the tenants. In fact, if you got a second, I got to read just at least part of this to you, because this is bizarre. So, and at the same time, we're hearing about shortages. So if that's the case with these shortages, they're intended, kind of is concerning. So this article, Mamdani touts plan to remove property owners and transfer ownership to tenants. And it's not a Babylon Bee article. Apparently, he's really touting this thing out there. So as you look at this, then we start working in digital IDs and digital tracking. And you think of the deep state, it appears that everything is being manipulated to go a particular direction. And as we look at energy right now, it's like this perfect vehicle to be able to use to control the masses.
2: Well, I could just see a perfect setup going on in New York City right now with this extreme leftist garbage going on. When there's a reaction, it's probably going to swing wildly in the other direction. Because ultimately, I think we're going to see Big Brother government dominating, controlling, and owning virtually everything. I suppose to the little man on the street, this whole idea, oh, we're going to rob the rich and give it to the poor and we'll finally own something. But that daydream, I think, is just the Hegelian dialectic. Swinging wildly in one direction, pendulum swings wildly in the other way. Ultimately, people get so tired of the pendulum swings, so tired of the extremes, so tired of leftist lunacy, so tired of hard right extremes, that they, whatever the big brother government finally says, here's a resolution, we're going to resolve the chaos, and 80% of the population is going to breathe a sigh of relief and submit to whatever's handed to them, as long as they still get fast food and video games.
1: Yeah, I would. It definitely looks like the Hegelian dialectic is at play. So also, because you look at the borders just being blown open in much of Europe, we can see what's going on here in the U.S. So it's causing people, it is definitely causing people to push back. That seems like part of it might be to create the lawlessness, which will cause people to cry out for someone to come and save them. Could even develop into a civil war somewhere. But I would think, as we look at the Bible, this is even part of the plan, that the people are going to say, hey, send us someone who can save us from all of these catastrophes that keep coming upon us and from the lawlessness that is abounding. Because when we look at it, the lawlessness could be stopped if police were allowed to do what they're hired to do.
2: That's right.
1: If courts would do what they're supposed to, these things could be stopped, but they're not. And it again looks to me like it is part of this greater plan to bring people along in that Hegelian dialectic. And here's the solution: we have our beast system, our 10-king system, and then we're going to put one man at the top that's going to run everything and promise you how everything's going to be absolutely wonderful, and Big Brother's going to come in, and we're going to end up, it's just a matter of time before you'll own nothing and be happy, as the World Economic Forum has touted so many times in the past. But man, it just looks like that's the direction this is going.
2: Yeah, and everywhere we look in the world, we're seeing this increased chaos. There's chaos in South America. There's chaos in Cuba and some of the Caribbean nations. We got chaos all over in America in the cities. And there is no hope for a lot of people. They think, well, this is definitely not the California I moved to 3 decades ago, or they're thinking, this is not the state of Washington I moved to 3 decades ago, or this isn't the Colorado I was born in. And this kind of chaos is happening everywhere. Ultimately, I think the whole world is going to be driven down a path of discouragement and surrender. They're going to realize there is no more ideal coming, and this is a take it or leave it situation. And they're going to feel like a choice between only 1/3 of the human freedom they'd like or none of the human freedom they'd like. And they're going to be forced into that. But what a blessing it is to know that we don't have to go down that route if we're going to trust the Lord. We may temporarily sail through the sea of chaos and discouragement and robbed liberty, but we got a day coming when we're going to see the glorious freedom of the children of God and the freedoms that we have in the courts of heaven and in the renewed heavens and earth is going to make the best days of America look like a prison camp.
1: Well, praise God for his salvation in our going home as we look forward to what is coming, just being reminded that all of the signs of the last days point to us going home.
2: Amen.
1: And not just about the events. All right, I'm going to shift gears over to Iran for a couple of minutes. And regarding Iran, involving Iran policy, regional security discussions, and so forth. Lee, how is diplomatic tension different from direct military escalation? And, you know, as I look at this, you look at what's going on, it's just been these attempts at all this diplomacy with Iran for years, and it doesn't go anywhere. I mean, you can't trust them, but I mean, where do you see this going? And as we look at this, the tension in it is just increasing. Okay, let me throw this out there too. It appears to me where we are right now with Iran is worse than we were before the war began. And especially if you start considering the people in Iran that have been literally slaughtered. And we look at, the whole thing, it's a very strange place to be as we look at the the diplomatic solutions to solve this problem, but also it doesn't look like, as of right now, right this minute, doesn't look like it's going to be favorable at all to Israel. Do you have any thoughts on these things?
2: I sure do. This is one of the most frustrating news cycles that we're facing right now, at least for me. I'm sure it's frustrating for a lot of conservatives in the dispensational camp, too. When this whole thing first exploded, I was hoping, I didn't think it would happen, but I hoped that maybe Iran would gain some modicum of freedom, that the average Iranian would be free to worship God as they saw fit, and that a more moderate form, if not a conservative form of government, would come in. But I thought that was probably a long shot. I figured what would happen is America would go bomb the living daylights out of the IRGC, out of the government officials, out of their corrupt police force groups, and set them back 5 or 6 years, and that they would just be left to pick up the pieces and then come together for Gog and Magog. But the way this thing has played out, I think that the average Iranian on the street has less hope now than they have had in the last 4 decades. If America could have delivered them and was going to deliver them, it would have happened already. No one else is going to come to the raid. So if America doesn't come to the raid, it's over. And the IRGC, though they had a few weeks there where I think that maybe many of them were fearing that we've met our match and this we're coming up against the wall, we're facing extinction. And now all of a sudden America's retreated. We're, instead of playing a real tiger, we're playing paper tiger. And I think that they've gotten their hopes back up. I think they're reinvigorated by their Shia vision for the Mahdi and for the end of the world. I think they feel like they're invincible. I think they feel that they have won the war and that they forced us to retreat. And I think that this is really shameful for America. Now, I hope that we would finish the job that we professed to start. But I fear that what's going to happen is some shenanigan backroom deals between Pakistan and the Arab Gulf states and Iran and Russia and whoever else is in this mix. We're going to see some kind of a deal come where our hard lines prove to be soft lines and their hard lines stuck. They got what they wanted, and we're going to actually leave them in a much better financial and political state than they were before the war. And I think this is going to end up solidifying Iran's place in Gog and Magog.
1: Yeah, you know, it's very discouraging. I can't imagine how discouraging it is if you're Iranian watching what's going on. And we remember the promise from the Trump administration is, hey, take to the streets, we're coming to save you. And then they went to the streets and America didn't come for what, a few weeks? And then by that time, it was over 40,000 people had already been slaughtered. And then America comes, and now what's taking place is, if you're a Christian, you've been ratted out, meeting in your home, and the Christians have been rounded up and murdered. And that's only going to increase. It's not going to get better if we just go into some diplomatic policy going forward. It's created to me a much worse problem, as you've pointed out. And I've been saying for quite some time that I believe that Trump watches the numbers here at home, and he can see the conservative party is being fractured over Israel and the Iran war. And I felt that he wanted an off ramp any way he could get it. And it seems to me that's what's taking place. He wants an off ramp, and then there's this out of the Daily Signal. Trump urges Arab nations to join Abraham Accords once the Iran deal is sealed. So it looks like we're going to seal it, we're going to go this way, and Israel's going to be with their back against the wall. But Iran, you're going to have the IRGC still there. You're still going to have this, the leadership of the Ayatollahs are still going to be there. Wow, I mean, I'm looking at this going, as of right now, Lee, this just doesn't look good to me at all. But if we were to look at it from the Israel perspective, Lee, at the same time, we do know that Israel will be isolated, right? and they will be at a place where their only one who's going to be their defender is the Lord himself. So as we look at all of these things develop, as you mentioned, going forward, you can start to see the geopolitical alliance of Iran with the Gog Magog invasion too.
2: Yeah, you're absolutely right. Israel's future is dire from a human perspective. She's going to become more and more isolated. The few apparent victories she has right now with the few smaller, insignificant, or relatively insignificant nations acknowledging her, in some ways, this is the underdog cozying up to the underdog because that's the only allies they can find. But this is all going to come to an end in the future. We're going to see a day when America and the Western nations that have helped Israel in the future are going to retreat from her. They're not going to come to her aid, not with political teeth, not with military teeth, when Israel's invaded by the Gog and Magog juggernaut, Russia, Iran, Turkey, and a whole host of other allies. Israel's going to be put in a place at that moment in time where she either turns to God or she has no hope at all. And really, that darkest hour is going to be, in many ways, a glorious hour for Israel. And really, this is there's a blessing in disguise here for us as far as spiritual principle goes, because God many times allows churches or individuals to come to a time of very dark, horrible consequences. Painful, discouraging, looks like the end of the line and the end of the rope. And yet the Lord works gloriously in that way and brings the church or brings the individual out of that trial on stronger ground than they went into it, and he gives them great blessing. Israel is going to find her Messiah when she is surrounded by the Gog and Magog juggernaut. At least some of them will.
1: Amen. You know, and if it wasn't for the written word, we would look at right now and say Israel's over. It's game over. The world's against her. It's only increasing the anti-Israel sentiment. We can see what's going on with the politics. It's over, but praise God, we have his word. So this doesn't surprise us that it's going this way. We're remembered, oh, this is God fulfilling his prophecies when Israel just turns to the Lord. I mean, I look at all the prophecies that we have in the Bible where God says, Israel is mine, I'm going to bring them back into the land. The remarkable days, if we understand the Bible rightly, if we understand the Bible, we have that great hope, and we can see what's coming, and we know our salvation is in the Lord. But man, Lee, without the Bible, looking at everything that's going on right now, what a different perspective you would have. Listen, we're coming up on a break. We'll be back here in just a minute.
0: The most misunderstood truth in Christianity. 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
1: Welcome back to World News Briefing. I'm with my co-host, Lee Brainerd. Lee, man, you have a busy schedule coming up. You're in Colorado, and then you're, where's the Calvary Chapel in Whittier after that?
2: Yeah, Whittier, California.
1: That is great. And then where are you going after Whittier, California?
2: We'll be in Sunshine Church there's a little town about 30 miles south of Albuquerque.
1: Oh, fantastic. Well, so if you're living in those areas, you have a great opportunity to go and catch Lee in person. and great opportunities because we need to get the word out. Lee, so check this out. So I'm talking with our friend David Tao, and he had said with this whole deal with Trump, and this is a few days ago, I mean, a lot of moving parts, some things change, some things we don't hear about, but part of this deal with Iran was that Iran doesn't have to call off their proxies. And I'm looking at this means Hezbollah, Hamas, the Houthis, who else? They don't have to call them off. In other words, it puts Israel in a very bad position. In fact, Israel, part of the deal is Israel has to leave Lebanon. And I'm thinking, this is crazy. I mean, so if this is how this thing goes, Israel is really put in a very, very difficult position. Because, I mean, we can look back at the Obama administration or Biden administration and see how Israel's put in very bad positions by those two presidents. But you look at this and go, is this the way this is going to develop? That Israel's not going to be able to defend themselves with Hezbollah on the border of Lebanon and Hamas still in Gaza? Because Hamas is still a problem in Gaza. In fact, from what I hear, they're actually recruiting more members now. So have you heard anything about this with Iran's proxies?
2: Yeah, I did. And reading the new direction is really frustrating to me. To me, it was common sense that we would demand of Iran, you can't have uranium, enriched uranium, and you can't have long-range ICBMs, and you can't be given money to the proxies. Your proxies are going to be dismantled. That was just so much common sense in Bible. And when the current administration presented that platform vigorously, that warmed the hearts of a lot of people. But apparently it frustrated a lot of people too. I suspect that there are some deep state strings that are being pulled right now. I suspect there's some deep state heavyweights throwing their weight around in this question, that people whose names are never going to be in the headlines. But when the dust here settles, we're looking at a situation where the status quo is going to stand in place. And it could be even worse than it was before. Well, this throws a monkey wrench in the way some of us have been thinking about Israel's peace in the future, because we're thinking, well, maybe Israel's going to take care of her immediate problems and Iran is going to be set back and that'll bring in the peace. And it was it's a reasonable scenario to consider. But we're looking at developments now that are going to require us to maybe change a little bit and settle on ground along the lines of this peace, this faux peace that Israel's going to enjoy before Ezekiel 38 and 39 comes to pass, is going to be something that's going to go more along the lines of the Abrahamic Accords path, where Israel's going to be promised to be protected by these Arab nations and by America and by Europe, which is better than nothing. But we know that you can't trust America or Europe or the Arab nations. We know you can't trust anyone but God. For Israel to put her trust in that is problematic. But we're probably going to see something of that nature unfold, where Israel is going to be depending on foreign agreements to bring that peace. And maybe it will look fairly well for a few years, but we know how it's going to end.
1: Yep, as we look forward, that's the only thing I can really see that's going to come out of this, where Israel's going to say, okay, finally we have peace. However, again, as you said, they can't trust the U.S. anymore. I mean, anybody can watch what's going on with Iran and thinking, okay, how can you trust the U.S.? How can you take them at their word? So

0: Witkoff or Gaza, make it a Riviera, but it would put Israel in a position where you got to have foreign troops in Gaza, you got to have foreign troops, I would think, even in the areas of Judea and Samaria, because you have those terrorist activists that are there in those two areas. So how could Israel possibly get to a place of peace, especially when it appears that this is such a bad deal going forward right now with Iran? What's Israel going to do? So, I mean, they're in such a strange position. And then again, the push to move forward with the Abraham Accords is everything is done for peace. I can't help but think of the prophecy from the book of Jeremiah, where Jeremiah says, the leaders say peace, peace, when there is no peace. You heal the hurt of my people slightly, as if with a Band-Aid. You know, it's like, put a Band-Aid over it. Just tell the people we got peace when there really isn't any. That seems to me that is exactly what's going to happen. What was before, at the time of Jeremiah and Judah and Nebuchadnezzar, what was before is coming again on a much bigger scale. You tell my people peace, peace, when there is no peace. You just tell them that, so they'll say, okay, now we're good. But man, does it look like that's the way this whole thing's going to roll out.
1: Yeah, well, to me, we're just getting another dose of political reality. Politics is making 100 promises and half keeping 5, kind of keeping 5, and not keeping 90. And that's just exactly what we're seeing going on this whole Middle East situation right now. Both sides making promises they have no intention of keeping. Both sides making promises they cannot keep. Both sides promising a future that's not possible. Man, am I looking forward to the Lord coming back. When we got,
0: no kidding.
1: When we got a platform that's 100% consistent, unchanging. The application of that platform is unchanging. You'll never wake up to a surprise with a bad headline.
0: Wow. You know, praise God for the hope we have in Jesus. Let me switch over to NATO for a minute. And I want you to bring Turkey in here anytime you want to. But this couple of news stories out of the BBC. United States announces withdrawal of 5,000 soldiers from Germany over the next 6 to 12 months. Also out of the BBC, NATO chief welcomes Trump's announcement to deploy 5,000 troops to Poland. And then another article, U.S.-Germany rift grows following spat between Trump and Chancellor Merz over Iran war. So as we look at things, Lee, with the recent developments, NATO-related developments and diplomatic disagreements highlighting shifty relationships among allied nations, what stands out when military deployments change within an alliance structure, and how is visible tension different from structural breakdown? And then just giving us a little bit of understanding on that, I want to work over to the issue of Turkey and NATO and where Turkey is in all things moving forward.
1: Yeah, well, it's interesting because we obviously are in a tense situation with Germany, politically tense. And the taking 5,000 troops away from there is a political statement. It's also a political statement to put those 5,000 troops in Poland, because basically we're still saying that we're opposed to Russia, but we're also saying we're getting tired of NATO and the EU. Now, to me, this is really a going in a direction that I've long anticipated, because for about 30 years, I believed that we would see the current EU fracture and break. I've believed that we would see NATO fracture and break, that we would see the Eastern European nations be sucked back into Russian orbit, that we would see the nations that were historically part of the Roman Empire kind of come together as the foundation for what's going to happen in the last days, where you're going to have that the 10 King organization, which I think is a mixture of the political and the technocrat stuff, but it's going to be Roman Empire and it's going to dominate the world. But in this picture of the NATO and EU fracturing, I've long believed that we would see Germany leave her Western connection and drift east. I think she is Gomer. She's going to be associated with Russia. And

0: And I've also long suspected that we would see the Scandinavian nations, because the House of Togarma, that we would see them, the uttermost parts of the north, that we would see them drift east too. So I think that's where this is headed. I think we're going to see greater and greater division. I think we're going to see NATO come apart. When NATO comes apart, I think we could see Turkey and Germany heading east.
1: And so I remember reading that years ago regarding Germany. You don't really hear that angle much anymore. Most people will focus on Turkey and saying a lot of this is really, these people groups that are mentioned are really in Turkey, but you're saying, no, you got Germany included and these other states too. And it's just so fascinating to watch all of the geopolitical alliances. We can watch them change. We're like in this process.
0: Yeah.
1: As God is moving the different chess pieces on the board, and it's puzzling on the one hand, but again, praise God, we know how it all ends and where it's going to end up. And Lee, at the same time, we don't know from one day to the next exactly how things are going to get there, but we can see trends, and we do know that they will get there.
0: Absolutely.
1: Because of what the Bible says.
0: Absolutely.
1: Yep.
0: So one thing interesting, a little snippet of thought here on Turkey, is when people look at a map of the Middle East from maybe 500 BC up to the time of Christ, and they see a bunch of the north nations like Rosh and Magog and Togarma and Gomer in the area that's modern Turkey. And they assume, based on that little snapshot, that that was the original homeland of those nations. But if you go back and you read Roman history, you read Greek history, you read ancient history, you're going to discover that the homelands for all of those nations were up north. You know, they were in Germany, they were in France with the Gauls, they were in Scandinavia, they were in Scythia, which is Russia. But all those northern horde nations continually invaded the Middle East, continually colonized in the Middle East. They sacked Rome four times. They set up the Hyksos dynasty in Egypt. They set up the Phoenician Empire and the Carthaginian empires. And so they've continually come down and attacked the Babylonian Empire, the Medo-Persian Empire, the Greek Empire, the Roman Empire. We saw this problem with Hitler's Germany. We saw this problem with the Soviet Union. We're seeing it again right now with these northern hordes. So I think that we can actually take the picture of the Middle East, and it's with those nations in Turkey, it's legitimately true, because all those nations melded into the modern nation of Turkey, which is why I think Turkey is part of the triumvirate. But at the same time, I think their homelands are going to join in the big picture too.
1: Yeah. Well, you know, it'd be great, Lee. I think you should put together a book including these different thoughts and connecting these dots and how they all fit. Because so much of what we get when we think of the nations that are involved in that Ezekiel 38, you get bits and pieces and lots of different opinions, but having the historical facts is just outstanding. So there you go. At least a chapter. that'll keep you even busier. How's that? Hey, I got something else I want to run by you. It's regarding technology and AI. And you ready?
0: Yep.
1: Okay. So as we look at things, so the Pope says just the other day, Pope Bob from Chicago, he basically compares AI to the Tower of Babel. And I find that very interesting. Then we have Elon Musk compares Neuralink's brain-computer implants, and we've seen this, to Jesus-level miracles. Remember, he first started saying this a couple of years ago. Apparently, he's saying this again. These things are coming. So as we look at AI and the advancements, and the neurotechnology continues to raise questions that we have. So what stands out, especially I find interesting with the Pope saying AI and Tower of Babel, equating those things. Because I believe as we look at a global system coming, it's going back to a Tower of Babel. You have one language, and the people are communicating and building their towers. They're going to have their Nimrod at the top, Antichrist. So I just find it very interesting, and I don't agree with much of anything the Pope says at all. This guy's definitely a Marxist, but a broken clock is right twice a day, and indeed he can get it right sometimes. But what stands out about the pace of technological development in AI, in neurotechnology to you as we look at the Bible and things going forward?
0: Well, 10 years ago, the talk of AI curing cancer, it sounded like science fiction. And those that were knowledgeable in the field thought, well, it's going to happen someday. Well, now we're on the doorstep of that. You know, 10 years ago, the thought that AI in advanced technology could actually bring a paralyzed person to walk again. It sounded like science fiction, but we figured it was probably in the cards for the future if the Lord tarried. Well, it's here now. People are being wired up with AI and chips, and they're able to use a hand that was paralyzed. They're able to use an arm that was paralyzed. This is here. And in the next few years, this is going to go from being experimental technology in a few corners to being widespread to widespread adoption in the medical world. And it's just going to keep going forwards. The pace of change, I think, is what's the most unsettling to a lot of people. When you think about the fact that we went as kids who were children in the 60s, from transistor radios to where we are today, we went through boom boxes and 8-track tapes to CDs to where we are today. And we went to modern AI and YouTube. It's just crazy how fast it's gone. But the acceleration curve has gone from new advances every 5 to 10 years that are huge to new advances every few weeks to few months in some of these fields. I think people are going to start getting more and more unsettled by technology taking over their world. People are already losing jobs to technology. This is going to continue. And there isn't really anything to replace it with. I mean, in the past, when the people complained that the buggy whip factories and buggy wheel factories were closing, we're losing our jobs, well, all they had to do was go work for Ford. Right? Mm-hmm. But where are they going to go work now? If there isn't new job market creation when people get replaced by AI and robots, you're going to just get your basic income and play video games. How fulfilling is that? It's not.
1: Yeah, well, and isn't that part of it too, the universal basic income? It makes you totally dependent on Big Brother, right? Yep. And hence, it's real easy to implement something like the Mark of the Beast. Simply, hey, you got to go along with the system. It has all the solutions. We have all the solutions. We got our man at the top. All you got to do is worship him, and everything's good. Receive this mark, and you're good. I mean, you can see people being led along, being conditioned for receiving this because it's going to be the solution to the problems, which leads me to believe the problem, some of the chaotic things that we've talked about today and technology and all of these different dynamics, wars and rumors of wars, will only increase because that will increase people's anxiety and people's fears, and people will do anything to calm their fears. I'm thinking of that, Lee, the words of Jesus in Luke chapter 21, men's hearts will fail them from the fear and expectation of the things that are coming upon the planet.
0: Yeah.
1: So they're going to be looking for a way out, looking for a solution. It's like the perfect world is being set up, which leads me to believe, again, going back to what you were saying in the very beginning, there's a plan behind this, the whole Hegelian dialectic.
0: Absolutely. It's just a fact that home chair philosophers have known for centuries, and that philosophy and psychology profess all the time today, that when people are discouraged, they become unproductive. And we are seeing a situation where a growing percentage of Westerners are not happy. they're discouraged. They feel unfrustrated. They feel frustrated. They're not happy with their job. They're not happy with the job situation. They're not happy with the direction the economy is going. There's freedoms are being taken away from them. There's no ability to climb in the economic world. There's no ability to pursue some of the things you'd like to pursue and do. And as these freedoms get robbed and taken from people, the only recourse for fulfillment is going to be in imagination. It's going to be fiction and games.
1: No kidding. Let me ask you this. How should discernment be applied when evaluating all the things that are emerging, not just news, but technology also, especially for us who are believers?
0: Well, one of the biggest things we want to do with our discernment is enter into the fact that it's just a general principle that men's fears are generally 10 times worse than the reality. Now, we know that's not ultimately going to be the case in the tribulation when the reality is going to be worse than their fears. But as far as right now, when we're going forwards, all these scary headlines about gas is going to $200 or $300 a gallon, and next week you're not going to be able to buy a loaf of bread. And it's endless headlines that strike fear and terror in the hearts of people. And it's even affecting people I know that are normally stable. They're getting nervous. Well, I think if we can just relax, folks, the worst thing that can happen is we starve to death. The worst thing that can happen is we spend time in a FEMA camp with free room and board and a captive audience. I mean, either way, we either get to serve Jesus or see Jesus. So we should just relax and accept the fact that as we go through life, we are on a battlefield. Battlefields are ugly, they're dirty, they're noisy, they're painful. You suffer lack, you suffer pain, you suffer discouragement, frustration. This is reality. I think we've just been so influenced by versions of American Christianity where we're expecting life is going to be a picnic with an occasional problem, when the fact of the matter is, reality is life is a full-time problem with an occasional picnic. And we just need to get reality screwed back on straight.
1: Well, with that being said, I totally agree. I think what's happened here, and maybe you've written about it in your book on apostasy, is what's happened is in prosperity, people can't handle prosperity. They can handle trials.
0: Yes.
1: Easier than prosperity. Prosperity is very deceiving. Hence, you have these guys that are like in their 20s, 20, 21, 22. All of a sudden, they're on a pro sports team, and they're worth $100 million. But trying to handle that prosperity is almost impossible for the majority of human beings. Very few people can handle prosperity, but most people can handle trials. And so when we look at it, in the Western world, we've been very prosperous, but because of that, there's been a lack of dependence on God. People don't turn to God, and everything's easy, so they expect everything to keep going this way. So now when they get just a few bumps here, a few bumps there, all of a sudden anxiety takes over and fears take over and they forget. And I suppose a lot of it has to do with because churches aren't teaching the whole counsel of God's word that, hey, they're not reminded, people aren't reminded, keep your eyes fixed on Jesus Christ, the author and finisher of your faith. And this is the direction that things are going to go, because things are getting a little bit rocky here. And so people are having difficulty being aware, and they're led into speculation and anxieties and all sorts of all the bad news. But we have the great news. We have the Lord Jesus Christ. But the prosperity, Lee, seems to be something that has not gone in the favor of us spiritually.
0: Absolutely. It's a difficult choice. Technically, on paper, theoretically, knowing the word of God, I should choose to neither be poor nor rich. However, money is nice. The problem with money is it is a great servant and a terrible taskmaster. And most people cannot handle having money. especially if you come into money easily and not by hard work.
1: I agree. Well, it reminds me of these words from Proverbs chapter 30. The words of Agur, the son of Jacob, his utterance. This man declared to Ithiel and Ucal, surely I am more stupid than any man and do not have understanding of a man. I neither learned wisdom nor have knowledge of the Holy One. And then he continues to go from there. And then he says this, two things I request of you, Lord, deprive me not before I die. Remove falsehood and lies far from me. Give me neither riches nor poverty. Feed me with the food allotted to me, lest I be full and deny you and say, who is the Lord? Or lest I be poor and steal and profane the name of God. When we give full, we tend to deny the Lord. And the writer of that proverb, Proverbs chapter 30, said that's the danger of prosperity. But you don't want to be so poor that you're tempted to steal. It's finding that balance. But nevertheless, the ultimate reality is the spiritual balance. Lee, any final thoughts in our last few seconds today that you want to share with everybody?
0: I just want to encourage people to keep their eyes fixed on Jesus, keep their heart and mind in the Word of God. This time of trial and chaos is soon going to come to an end. May not come as soon as we would like, but it will be soon enough. So just focus right now on being used of the Lord in your current circumstances for His glory, whether you've got easy circumstances or painful circumstances. And keep your eyes on Jesus, because we're going home.
1: Amen. Keep your eyes fixed on Jesus Christ, the author and finisher of our faith. Maybe we'll hear that trumpet sound today, Lee. Maybe. Who knows? God bless you, everybody. Thank you for joining us, and we will see you next time.

0: legacy. I don't care if they remember me. 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

0: Have you allowed this world, the devil, or anything else to be a yoke of bondage in your life? Here's Mike McIntosh with this thought from our studies in the book of Acts.
1: Men try to put yokes. Government definitely likes to put yokes so that they can build a bigger bureaucracy and have more people responding to them. And they like it. They like that power. So they make up things that are not good for people. And they're yokes.

0: Today's study on chapter and verse is part of our current survey of the book of Acts. The scripture reveals plainly what God requires. We have the opportunity to avoid sinful activities through this knowledge. But because man fails to heed God's word, Christ, our righteousness, has paid the price for these sins. Our intimate relationship with the Lord burdens our hearts with the desire to obey. If we don't have that overwhelming desire, we haven't cultivated that intimate knowledge of our Lord. When we're in a right relationship with our Savior, we can't help but desire to obey the commandments of God and follow the example of Jesus Christ. Yet, we'll see in our studies that the Jews in the days of the early church added legalism by saying you must live by the law, thus perform all the acts of the law, including circumcision. Unfortunately, there are those today who still want to lay their modern forms of bondage and legalism on believers. You'll want to pay careful attention to the principles that Mike illustrates in today's lesson from our survey of chapter 15 of the book of Acts. Now let's join Mike for today's edition of CNV as he begins in prayer.
1: Father, thank you for this day that we've never experienced before, that you're allowing us to live in it. And we thank you, Lord, for your Holy Spirit that is here with us. And we open our hearts to the teaching of the word, that you would teach us how to walk in the Spirit, and

as we take communion, that you would be pleased. And may you move upon our hearts to confess our sins and to remember that which Jesus has done for us and will continue doing for us. So I pray you'll bless Horizon Christian Fellowship this moment, and the people online and people on radio shows, and we do pray that they will be as blessed as we are in your presence. In Jesus' name, amen. Hey, nice to see you all. Nice job of worship, ladies and gentlemen. We appreciate that. I guess that's a good question. What's it like having your husband playing the drums behind you? Do you ever think of that? I'm married. Yeah, right. Okay. The devil in spirit. Go ahead. You can sit down, please. Thank you very much. We're in the 15th chapter of the book of Acts. We're going to look at basically two verses. We'd like to take some time in serving communion, and I know that last Sunday it was a very, very special service, the second service, that the Lord was able to move in a fresh way, and that many, many of you that stood up and shared the mountains that you're facing certainly did help the people around you, because they thought their mountains were bigger than anybody else's. And we find that out when we are honest and open with people, that we're all basically the same in many, many ways. And we all have things that we're carrying with us day by day, no matter how blessed our life is. So I hope this was a good week for those of you that were here last Sunday. You can follow along as I read some verses out of chapter 15, verse 1. Certain men came down from Judea and taught the brethren, quote, "Unless you are circumcised according to the custom of Moses, you cannot be saved," end of quote. I would like you to underline your Bibles, if it isn't already, the four words, "you cannot be saved." That is ridiculous. They're supposed to be spreading the gospel, and the gospel means you can't be saved. There's nothing hindering you. All can be saved. But again, these are certain men. They are self-appointed experts, and they know nothing. But many Christians I've watched in all the years I've been in San Diego follow a lot of goofy doctrines in people that don't really have a relationship with God, but they love to have people admire them. And a person can go 15 years and all of a sudden they realize, I'm in a cult. I wasted 15 years of my life. And that person definitely will answer to God for that if they make it to heaven. But what a thought here that they would start out by telling these brand new Christians, you cannot be saved unless you are a Jew, practicing the Jewish laws. Well, that's what the whole gospel is about, is that it's freedom, it's God's grace, that God trusts his Holy Spirit to change our lives and the Word of God to build our lives, and that he would oversee our lives. It's no big thing to him, but men try to put yokes. Government definitely likes to put yokes so that they can build a bigger bureaucracy and have more people responding to them. And they like it. They like that power. So they make up things that are not good for people. And they're yokes. And it's just sad to see and watch those things. So I want you to underline that, because you may be, and I feel that it's very possible you are, hanging on to something in your life that has, like a yoke of two oxen going down the field plowing, you have a yoke around you that has slowed you down and brought you pretty much to a halt. And it beats you down. It's just too much. And yokes show up in many ways other than scrambling eggs. Yokes can show up with your attitude, and it can, your finances, if they're good or bad. Money seems to yoke a lot of people. Let's just see what the Lord has to say to you through this. Therefore, when Paul and Barnabas had no small dissension and dispute with them, I just like that. It's so silly. Nobody talks like that. No small dissension and dispute with them. They're very elegant of Dr. Luke. They had a fight, is what happened here. They determined that Paul and Barnabas and certain others of them should

0: go up to Jerusalem to the apostles, the elders, about this question. Do the Christian men have to be circumcised? They didn't know. So they did what is very wise of leadership. Always talk to other leadership that's older and more mature than yourself. You'll never, ever end up being anything if you do not respect those that are older than you. Because there is a lot of wisdom that has happened in a person's life that's older than me or older than you. And they've often been on the same path that we've been on, and they know what lies ahead. So they can explain things to us. So it's very, very important that you trust the brain power of other people, not just yourself. So they said, we're going to go up and we're going to see what they have to say about. So being sent on their way by the church. Would you underline that? Sent on their way by the church. They passed through Phoenicia, Samaria, describing the conversion of the Gentiles, and they caused great joy to all the brethren. And when they had come to Jerusalem, they were received by the church. Would you underline that? Were received by the church. And the apostles and the elders, and they reported all things that God had done with them. Isn't it wonderful? It's what God has done with them. It's not what we do for God. And yet some people, their minds get trapped on, I got to do more for God, or I've got to make a name for myself in the work of God. It's just a sad cycle when people don't mature past that. It's what God does through us. And we're watching. We're witnesses. I think there will be a great white throne judgment. And if God wants to call on you and have you as a witness, that when the devil's being thrown into hell or any of his imps and demons, you can be a witness for God. That when you were 16 years old or whatever, something happened to you. And that was the devil. So God can use you as a witness. Some of the sect of the, look at this, as when they had come to Jerusalem, they were received by the church, the apostles and the elders, and they reported all things that God had done with them. But some of the sect of the Pharisees who believed rose up saying, it is necessary to circumcise them and to command them to keep the law of Moses. Now that we have to stop at. Number one, I've watched this for so many years in San Diego. My heart goes out to all of you that have been ripped off and led into a cult or a sect, like it says these Pharisees. They were believers, by the way. They were the leaders of the Judaism movement throughout all of Israel. These were the most powerful men in the country, next to the Roman people that were there, were the Pharisees. Now, they couldn't let go of what their training was for all these years. And I see this over and over. People have problems, and they struggle with the same problems year after year. You've got to let go. There's something about it that just isn't healthy when you hang on to it for year after year after year. You've got to let it go. And God let his son give a short sermon of three words. It is finished on the cross. That was his message. It's finished. It is finished. It's over with. Everything has been taken care of to get you out of bondage. So Christians find themselves in bondage over, for instance, there's a denomination, been around for many years. They do not allow, nor do they believe, musical instruments should be used in a church service. I mean, that's sad. Why then do we have the Psalms and then David's notations at the top of them, written by David for the chief musician, that he would hand it to the chief musician doing the worship? Or he would say, in this song, give it to the choir director and play the lyre or the harp. He'd even pick out the musical instruments. Guy was a genius. He wasn't just a king and a fighter. I mean, his creative side was so cool. He could hear it in his head, like Chopin or Beethoven. This should be played with in this key. And it's sad. They want to believe that? They have every right to believe it. But they're going to be amazed at all the music in heaven. And it's going to be great. I mean, it's going to be, you'll be shuffling down the street everywhere you go. You'll just be totally free and loose and ready to have fun. And many people they grow up in a situation with their parents, and they think that's what they have to be involved in. And it's the glass windows, need the stained glass, you need the statues all around, and all of these things that are distractions from you focusing on the Lord. And it's hard to break that yoke. There's nowhere in Scripture that says, now this is how you do it. Because there weren't buildings. They just met in homes. And they were spiritual people. And they knew they had pastors that were overseers, and they should pay them. So they took an offering. And they said, if a pastor is good, especially in God's word, then give him a double portion. And they knew there were costs for helping the poor and doing different ministries. So that was all understood. There was nothing about huge multi-million dollar budgets and an executive pastor, the business pastor, all these corporate things that have crept into the modern day cool and hip church. It's not just not biblical. It's yokes that people are putting around the church. It's all it is. All the things to distract instead of to build the loyalty of God's people on God's word, not the loyalty on the lights and everything that, you know, it's not. I just came back from Horizon Park Chapel on 6th and Fur. And as I get off at 2nd Street and I make that loop back up the hill, I go by the First Presbyterian Church, which has probably one of the most beautiful auditoriums. It's amazing. Philip and Bethany got married there, our son and daughter-in-law. And I first came to San Diego. I had gone to them and asked if I could rent the auditorium that I had 500 college students that were meeting over here in the park, and it's growing. And they took one look at me and said, thank you. And that was it. I was out the door. But some people, like one of the newscasters, we've been friends for many years. She said, Mike, I would love to go to Horizon, but I need the liturgy. In fact, she would come to places, if I was speaking around town, she would come with her husband and then leave, no matter what it was, if it was a police function or something else. And she wanted to hear, but she just needed the guy up front with a robe on, and the things around, they hang from the robe, and they needed the big things on the platform, the menorahs and candelabras and whatever, and the elegance of the room. There's nothing the matter with that, but don't get yoked by it. That's just your preference. You go to here, most of you live in this area, and it's very kickback, very casual. It's a beach area, and a lot of you surf. And so I thought I'd just blow your minds, be the only guy wearing a necktie this morning. I thought, just for the fun of it, I'm going to wear a tie. Because I don't like that either. And so we're kicked back. We're easygoing. And it's an interesting thing how that men would sneak in and they would grab a person by doctrine. And almost like the devil talking to Eve, has God said, challenging the word of God. Now I'm a shepherd, so I worry and pray about your souls. And I get concerned when I see change and I see things happening. And I know in the area that there are several new churches that are popping up. And I see this in Orange County as my pastor's health was waning. Some of the large churches that are questionable at motive, and though they're large and they have everything that money can buy to further their own selves, they were buying property. I found two that were really close, within 2 miles of Calvary Chapel Costa Mesa. And it just says they don't have anything going here. Very sad. Very sad. And if I mentioned their names, you would say, well, those are reputable people. Maybe, maybe not. All I say for you is I don't want you getting ripped off. I want you having a shepherd that loves you and that prays for you and that sacrifices time, energy, effort, no matter what happens. He's not going to run. A hireling runs when things get tough or they cry wolf. But the good shepherd stands. And God used that in David's life to show us that false prophet comes around, they yell wolf. A wolf in sheep's clothing sneaks in. David took on a bear and a lion who tried to grab his father's sheep. And Jesus, and God recognized this quality of David, that he would be a man after his own heart, that he would protect God's sheep. And it's a heart, it's an attitude. So they're trying to get this heart, this attitude across to the new church. So it's brand new. And they say this, here's all we're telling you. Known to God, he reads this whole thing, he preaches this message, that the prophets had spoken about, as it's written, after this I'll return and rebuild the tabernacle of David, which has fallen down. I will rebuild its ruins and I'll set it up so that the rest of mankind seek the Lord, that they, even all the Gentiles, may seek the Lord who are called by my name, says the Lord, who does all these things. Now there was a cult, literal cult, and any other church in San Diego was Babylon. They were the only true church, San Diego, and they're called the San Diego Church. It's a cult that's been around, I've bumped into it around the country in different places. But they would look at you if you're saying you're a Christian, that you're not. You're Babylon, you're a world with a fake belief. You have to do what they tell you to do and you are submitted. They pick out who's gonna date who in the church, how much you're gonna give. That's a yoke. Whenever what comes from here puts something around you and all of a sudden you're burdened, that's not right. He says right here, I'm quoting the prophets, known to God from eternity, all of his works. Therefore, I judge that we should not trouble those from among the Gentiles who are coming to the Lord and turning to the Lord. Isn't that interesting? Let's not trouble them. They're non-believers, and why would we want them to do things of the Jewish religion, right? Does that make sense? So why do you want to put a yoke around them? So don't trouble them. So, but what we should do is we write to them a letter and deliver it, and you guys go there, and here's what we tell them to do. They're looking for something, we'll give them something in writing. Number one, abstain from things polluted by idols. Now, what does that mean? Well, one of the Ten Commandments is you shall not have an idol. You shouldn't worship an idol. And people put idols, statues, icons, pictures, and they're idols. And what he's saying is that if the food you're eating has been polluted because the people that made it gave it to their God, even though it's a restaurant and they're in the back and they're burning their incense, just keep away from that stuff. That's what he's saying. Just stay away from it if it's been polluted by idols. Now, that's not hard, is it? What's the second thing? Well, abstain from things polluted by idols and abstain from sexual immorality. You see, here's the key. God knows that you're smart enough to know what he means when you follow him, because he can speak to your soul and to your heart. So abstain from sexual immorality. That wasn't just written to heterosexuals. It was written to bisexuals and homosexuals. There's nothing being hateful there. God's just saying abstain from immoral sexuality. Anything out of marriage is immoral. The word pornography comes from the word porneia. Porneia literally means a perversion from what is right. And pornography is not right. And so if you're engaged in any sexual contact of any kind, and you're not married to that person, it's immoral. That's all he's saying. That's all he's saying. That's all he says. He doesn't say, now, do this, don't do that, do this. No, he just said, that's it. Now, that's not a yoke. That's just saying you're smart enough to know that if you're calling yourselves Christians, you should not be staying over at each other's apartment. Or if you're getting married and you're not married, gives you no right to have sex before marriage. In fact, that was used in my testimony with a friend. When Sandy and I got remarried, she had an apartment and our two children. And so like 3 weeks before, I moved in and I slept in the living room. Totally unlike her parents, I knock on the door at 10 o'clock one night and I go to the door and I got my pajama bottoms on and a t-shirt, and there's her father in a suit and tie and been somewhere to the opera or something. There's my mother-in-law, hey, come in. And their whole time they're in the living room, they just looked at that fold-out bed, my Bible that was laying there that I was reading. Sandy, she's in the other room asleep. Okay, well, thanks. The next morning at 6 o'clock, there's a knock on the door. And it's the man from the apartment across the hall. The interesting thing was, I used to be a car salesman in Orange County. And if God can save a used car salesman, he can save anybody, right? So was he a parole officer? He carried a gun, had a badge. Yeah, parole officer, probation, one of those two. Anyhow, he comes knocking on the door. I sold him a car. The first day he moved to California, he and his wife sold him both two cars, each car, same day. We became friends to that transaction. Ends up a couple years later, they're going through a divorce. So Sandy and I had already divorced, and I had owned a house in Huntington Beach. So I loaded it up with people that needed a room, and I lived there for free, and they paid all my utilities and everything. He was one of them. I said, hey, come live with us. There's a bedroom there you could have. Okay, he comes. Well, in the process of him being a nice straight arrow guy, we have lots of parties. And he starts being a party guy. And his life totally changed. I led him down the wrong road. So it's strange that now Sandy and I are getting remarried. He's right across the hall. He's back with his wife. And I've been witness to him about Jesus. And this morning, he says, hey, Mike, what? My battery's dead and you're parked right next to me. Could you help? He looks in the, what's that bed? What's that couch folded out? You're sleeping there? I said, yes.
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